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1: 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Coming up next, we've got the Random Birds episode of The More You Look. Looking forward to that. And World Cafe at 8 and at 9, around midnight, jazz. All right here on your public broadcasting station, KUAC. Looking at the weather for tonight, Fairbanks can expect a 20% chance of showers after, that's tomorrow, 20% chance of showers after 10 a.m. tonight. Lows around 45 degrees. It is 7 o'clock. I'm going to get on my bike and ride on out of here. I'll be back with you tomorrow. I'm Lori Neufeld.
2: Where you look, I picked at random 10 of the 60,000 plus birds in the museum's collection. Kevin Winker and Jack Withrow tell their stories.
3: And this speaks really well to the one of the major strengths of the collection as being one of the only collections in the world that is sampling that East Asian migratory flyway.
4: So that also goes, we were swabbing birds. I wasn't here in 2000, but 25 plus years ago, we were looking at AI transfer in birds, and that comes in, the excitement and about that comes and goes as avian influenza ebbs and flows, but this collection has been, at least to some extent, monitoring that as we can for a long time.
2: Random Birds on The More You Look from the UA Museum of the North, coming up next.
5: Live from NPR News, I'm Giles Snyder. President Trump is on his way to China. He is to arrive in Beijing Wednesday evening for a state visit with Chinese leader Xi Jinping. Trump told reporters that trade will be the main focus. A new NPR Chicago Council Ipsos poll finds most Americans think U.S. tariffs have been bad for both economies and driven up consumer costs. NPR's Frank Langford reports.
6: Alisa Kajiwara is a physical therapist in Greater Chicago. When she bought a Chinese-made board game, she noticed tariffs added up to $20 to the price.
7: I think the tariffs are bad. Making a worse deal for a country's trade does not mean we'll get more stuff out of it.
6: David Morgan lives in North Carolina and supports tariffs. Low-wage competition from China sank his furniture company.
8: Business dried up. We didn't have the orders. We filed Chapter 11 and sold off a lot of our stuff.
6: The poll shows most Americans see a potential solution: cut tariffs on China in exchange for China buying more U.S. agricultural goods. Frank Langford, NPR News, Washington.
5: The commissioner of the Food and Drug Administration is leaving. After 13 months on the job, Dr. Marty McCary asked President Trump to accept his resignation Tuesday, as NPR's Sidney Lupkin reports.
9: Speaking to reporters Tuesday, President Trump said McCary would be leaving and that a deputy would take over FDA temporarily. During his tenure at the agency, McCary at times angered the Make America Healthy Again movement for not advancing its agenda quickly enough. Many MAHA supporters were upset when the agency approved updated COVID-19 vaccines last year. McCary also disappointed people who oppose abortion by not completing a promised safety review of mifepristone. Meanwhile, he faced criticism from those looking for a more predictable approach to FDA regulation. Before joining the Trump administration, McCary was a surgeon and health policy researcher at Johns Hopkins University School of Medicine. Sidney Lupkin, NPR News.
5: The Iran war has pushed inflation to its highest level in almost 3 years. NPR's Scott Horsley reports on the latest cost of living report from the Labor Department.
10: Consumer prices in April.

0: half since the war began, and diesel prices are even higher. That's also starting to show up in the price of other goods and services. The price of plane tickets, for example, is up more than 20% from a year ago, as airlines struggle with soaring jet fuel prices. Higher trucking costs may have also contributed to a sharp monthly jump in grocery prices. Scott Horsley, NPR News, Washington.
1: And you're listening to NPR News. President Trump's push to reshape House districts had mixed results Tuesday. Redistricting efforts appear to have stalled out in South Carolina, where state senators expressed concern that it could backfire. But in Missouri, the state Supreme Court Tuesday upheld a new map backed by Trump, ruling that a public initiative putting the question on the ballot would not stop the new map from taking effect this fall. In Alabama, Republican Governor Kay Ivey has announced a special primary election for four congressional districts after the U.S. Supreme Court cleared the way for Alabama to use a map that had been blocked by the courts. The Eurovision Song Contest launched today in Vienna, Austria. NPR's Chloe Veltman reports on the geopolitical rifts that are casting a shadow over this annual extravaganza now in its 70th year.
2: The 2026 Eurovision entry from Israel, performed by Noam Bitan, is sung in three languages, English, Hebrew and French, to both reflect the artist's multilingual background and potentially increase the song's international appeal. But five countries, Iceland, Ireland, the Netherlands, Slovenia and Spain, pulled out after organisers decided to allow Israel to compete. Pro-Palestinian protests at the last two contests called for Israel to be disbarred over the war in Gaza, as well as allegations it attempted to manipulate voting to favour its entry. The organisers are expecting both anti- and pro-Israel demonstrations in the run-up to the finals on Saturday. Chloe Veltman, NPR News.
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4: Hello, and welcome to The More You Look, your behind-the-scenes journey into museum collections, research, exhibition, and public programming from Fairbanks, Alaska. I'm Roger Topp, Director of Exhibits, Design, and Digital Media at the UA Museum of the North, and host for today's episode. It wasn't long ago we had another episode with the museum's birds collection. I spoke with five of the students about working with birds, and I spoke with the curator, Kevin Winker, and collections manager, Jack Withrow, about the dimensions of the collection. And during that conversation, when I was asking them to pick their highlights from the collection, Jack challenged me to pick 10 birds, by number, at random, from the 60,000 specimens on hand, saying that they could tell a story about each and every one. I did that, and these are their stories. 10 birds at random. Let's start with number one and learn the story about the first cataloged bird in the collection.
5: It's a rock ptarmigan that Tom Cade collected in 1952, down by Delta.
4: This is collections manager Jack Withrow.
5: Tom was a recent graduate or just finishing up his UA undergraduate work at that time, and then he was coming back to do field work kind of under Bryna Kessel's auspices, I think, on the Colville River. That work is actually published. But anyways, the short story here is that I think that was about the time they started putting numbers on the natural history side of things in the museum here. And I think that they tried to make UAM-1 a willow ptarmigan, because I think, and I don't have, I got to match up these timelines, that they knew enough to know that that was probably going to become the territorial and then the state bird. Because originally the bird that is UAM-1 was misidentified as a willow ptarmigan when in fact it was a rock ptarmigan. So, and it, a very easy mistake to make. Bryna had only been in Alaska for a few years then. It was field guides and stuff such were, you know, it's a very easy identification mistake.
6: Yeah, Bryna, so, a very important name in ornithology in the state, and her name's going to come up a couple more times up here in our discussion.

0: So 1952, territory of Alaska, not yet a state.
1: And it was not yet a state, but sometime in the early 50s, the territorial, I guess, legislature, whatever we might call it, I think they did call it a territorial legislature, basically put out a poll to the students of Alaska to pick a territorial bird, knowing that eventually
0: we were probably
1: going to become a state. That was a longer process. And the crux of this issue here is, how far back in time was it common knowledge that Willa Tarman was going to be the state bird? Because I don't think it got signed into the legislation as a territorial bird until early 57.
0: We want those poll results and how many people.
1: Yeah, and so they would require some
0: instead
1: some digging in the some deep digging in the archives of Alaska history to figure out when those polls happened and just how far back in time. There's some other things about the first numbers in the catalog that make me think that that number was held open. Most of the first birds are from 1950 or 51,
0: gotcha.
1: With a smattering of stuff from Otto Geist's mounts from the 30s. But that one, you don't see 1952 birds until the 200-300. So there's some ancillary evidence that suggests that it was held open. But that's a story that has yet to be completely figured out and written. Yeah. And I could be wrong, but it makes sense. As a theory of the case, it rings true.
0: We're going to return to Brian here very, very quickly, but also the idea that sometimes these catalog numbers are held open for fun reasons. So the second bird on our list here is UAM 6101. That must be one of my prime numbers.
1: I believe it is.
2: That is an interesting bird. The sandhill crane that Bob Dickerman collected in 92. That was 5 years before I came up here, but I was already aware of what became known as the Dickerman incident, or the crane incident. Bob Dickerman was an undergraduate at Cornell after being a veteran of World War II, finishing up his undergraduate degree, and he worked for Bryna, who was working on her PhD on starlings. And so Bryna's field catalog includes Bob Dickerman basically working with her as an undergraduate field assistant. And so they had this long connection going back to their school days at Cornell. Bob came up in a collaborative fashion to work with Bryna and with Dan on bird issues in Alaska. In 92, however, he was working on figuring out where the sandhill cranes that winter in New Mexico bred. And so he needed breeding sample specimens of cranes. And so Bryna and Dan said, yeah, come on up and get some breeding specimens of cranes. He found some cranes on the road between here and Delta, and it was spring, and he went out and shot some. And unbeknownst to him, a school bus stopped on the side of the road wondering, what is this person out shooting cranes in the spring? You know how cranes are so deeply appreciated in the culture of the interior when they arrive back in spring? Well, here's this joker out there shooting cranes that are just coming back to their breeding grounds in spring. And so not long after Bob got back to the bird lab with his several crane specimens, he was prepping away when the Fish and Wildlife Service law enforcement agents showed up and said, what on earth is going on? We got complaints of this guy shooting spring migrant cranes over near Delta. And so there was an inch-thick folder on the crane incident when I came in 97, which was actually the first stuff I read. That issue was resolved. And this number, you happen to actually hit upon that very complicated history with one specimen. And of course, the material was invaluable in helping those guys down in New Mexico figure out.
3: Is it published on then? I didn't go bother to look up whether that bird is in a publication.
2: It was either published or it made it into a report for the New Mexico Game and Fish folks. That's the management concern that was very interested in that issue, because it's such a popular game bird from Alaska down to its wintering areas.
0: Number three on our list, I did do this thing, and I picked a big round number, 10,000, and you warned me up front that some of these big numbers are probably set aside sometimes for specific objects, the things you thought were extra cool. Was that the case here with the Northern Hobby

0: Well, I never asked Dan if that was the case, but yes, it's got to be. There's the chance that the first North American specimen of something is number 10,000 is zero, that's a coincidence. Although in this case, 2,000, the collection was probably roughly at 10,000 at that
1: time. Of everything on the list here, the Northern Hobby is a bird I don't know. I don't think I've heard of that bird.
0: Yeah, well, a hobby is it's a falcon. It basically is like a merlin, except it's got different colors and it lives in Asia. But it occasionally makes it to the Aleutians, Pribilofs, Western, you know, it's part of that edge of that East Asian flyway that we sample. And although I don't think this hobby has its tissues used, it's just the kind of thing that probably has only a few hobby tissues in North American collections. And this would be, you know, and most of those probably came from the western half. You know, maybe they came from Eurasia, Asians, or the European side of the range, versus we have them when they get here from the far eastern side of the range. And sometimes that having a, if you do a cross-Atlantic comparison, it's often a different story than a trans-Pacific comparison, if you're looking at that sort of thing. But
1: so would this bird was collected in June of 2000. Would a bird at that time, would tissue be in the freezer at that time?
0: That would have been the early days of it, but yeah, that bird has a tissue. And I think and so it's a skin, a partial skeleton, stomach, gut, and tissue. So it was also probably swabbed.
2: Yeah.
0: So it would have been swabbed because that gets used up, we don't treat it as something that, it's in the notes mm-hmm. in the bird, but it's not, we don't have a swab still, so that's not part of the disposition, as we call it, the suite of things that was saved. But the gut, in theory, would sort of backstop that. In addition to being a gut sample, if you got like a positive, if you found something in the swab that you wanted to look at again,
1: is that for disease research? The swab,
0: yes, AI mostly.
3: But. And this speaks really well to the one of the major strengths of the collection as being one of the only collections in the world that is sampling that East Asian migratory flyway. And yes, to answer your question, that number was held aside for a special bird, and Dan chose a good one.
1: Yeah.
0: So that also goes, we were swabbing birds. I wasn't here in 2000, but 25 plus years ago, we were looking at AI transfer in birds, and that comes in, the excitement about that comes and goes as avian influenza ebbs and flows, but this collection has been, at least to some extent, monitoring that as we can. For a long time.
3: Yeah, since 97, 98, we've been at it, and that all the things we got out of the East Asian flyway, and to this day, we still do screen for avian influenza and for Newcastle disease.
1: Oh. Bird number four, number 14,033.
0: I think that's the most blasé bird on the whole thing.
1: Blasé? It's a hermit thrush. It's my wife's favorite bird.
0: I literally just got done skinning a hermit thrush, too.
3: Nice birds, lovely birds, really interesting biogeography and history. They're in the genus Catharus. They have phenomenal songs. They sound like a little, leprechaun piccolo player sitting out in the forest. But birds have the ability to make independent sounds on both sides of the syrinx, which is their sound-producing organ, and Catharus thrushes have particularly lovely, rich flute-like notes, independently making sounds on both sides of the syringeal organ. So, beautiful songster.
1: And they sing at twilight and dusk.
3: Oh, they're very crepuscular.
1: It's a wonderful, quiet time in the evening, and they really, come through the forest.
3: Very crepuscular, beautiful birds. Long-distance migrants, these guys winter down in the southern lower 48, basically. And this was a window kill. I might mention that probably half to 60% of the collection new material we add that we prep here has been through what we call salvage, birds found dead for some reason, whatever. Window strikes are a common one, which is the source of this bird.
1: Bird number five, 20,707, an ivory-billed wood creeper.
0: It's pretty close to a different name, isn't it?
1: I almost said woodpecker.
3: Very different animal, different family, different order. But they're a bark-scaling tropical creeper. We've done a lot of work on the wintering grounds of Alaska birds and a lot of avian ecology as well. That particular project was funded with our disease screening work with the U.S. Department of Agriculture, in which we went to the wintering grounds of Southern Veracruz to screen not just where Alaska birds are wintering, but the bird assemblage with which they're wintering. So when they're rubbing wrists and elbows with their tropical colleagues, we're very interested in what diseases they might be spreading as they don't really socialize, of course, but they're occupying the same habitats over actually longer time periods than the breeding season up here. So these are real great opportunities for disease transfer. And so another thing that we've done when we work on these wintering grounds is to collaborate with hosts, scientists in these countries. In Mexico, I've long collaborated with Doctora Patricia Escalante, who is the curator of the National Bird Collection in Mexico City. And this work was in collaboration with her. And so we probably, pieces of that bird and maybe even the skin are in the National Collection of Mexico. And we've done, as part of this long-term work with on the wintering grounds, one thing that we often do is we do some population genetics, for example, of that host country's birds that are of more interest to them, and of course more, they have a larger management role because we don't get wood creepers up here. And so many of these tropical resident taxa, we've done molecular studies on to inform these countries and people how unique their birds are relative to other birds in other countries in the neotropics.
1: Bird number 6. Again, I picked a big round number, 30,000. And this one was collected by Jack.
0: Yeah, that's just American coot. But it's from the Upper Tanana River Valley, and it happened to be a breeding record from Alaska, which I don't know. They may nest here every year, but it's not so common that they get documented. And I think this is the only summer specimen. There's some fall specimen. We have coot specimens from Alaska, but again, it's exciting to us, even though it's a sort of common North American bird, because it's on the. It was collected at the periphery of its range, known breeder. So if you want to look at, I don't know, any kind of diversity or whatnot in coots in North America, this would be probably high on your list of as an edge of range bird. So if you wanted to bracket the diversity of geographic diversity of something, I mean, coots are not likely to have a ton of interesting stuff going on in that regard, but nonetheless. It's an interesting bird to have.
1: Yeah, and I noted this immediately, that this bird was collected in 2025, is numbered 30,000, but we have obviously upwards of 60,000 birds numbered in the collection. So this is, as you pointed out, a number that was held over for at some point.
0: Well, it was held open, for a while. And
3: I think we forgot.
0: Yeah, we forgot. It's no big deal.
1: You hold the number open, as you said, so that, we come up with a special bird, we'll give it that nice big...
0: We probably bulk loaded a whole bunch of something after 30,000, relatively close, and we just got way past that number, and then I think what happened is I ended up cataloging it last fall, because I recognized that it came up in some other context, and then when I was creating this data for you, I thought it was blank, but I went back to a different, because I was using a flat file, as we call it, that we only produce once a year, that has this all in Excel, and it's much easier for me to manipulate than being on Arctos or this other system that we use. So I went back to just check, and we had assigned it. It wasn't, sometimes you have to check in multiple places and make sure that things are as what you thought. But yeah, it is a kind of funny story. We just forgot, and then,
1: we needed it. So it's a newer bird with an older number. I just love the fact that this year numbering of the birds in the collection isn't just purely mechanical. that there's actually some creativity and desire to use
3: it's
1: them.
3: It's mostly mechanical.
1: Okay.
0: Yeah, it depends on how you look at though. But if you were to just look at, if you were to sort the collection by, you know, 1 through 60,000, you would find a lot of chunks of the same thing, mm-hmm. because it makes cataloging more efficient if you can do a whole bunch of the same thing together,
1: absolutely.
0: And you can kind of ditto down your fields. So, and then you can always put them away together. So there's a lot of randomness, but if you drill down, if you arrange it by linearly and just start looking at it, you can find all kinds of patterns.
2: 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When we return, another 4 random birds.

Coming up is the next branch of The More You Look. For KURC, this is Jus Tautscher in Fairbanks. With the snow melting fast, the Fairbanks Stormwater Advisory Committee reminds the public to take special note of our local storm drains and ditches during this year's spring cleanup. 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

0: Welcome back to The More You Look and the UA Museum of the North. Today, random birds. Stories from the birds collection. Branch number 2, edge of range.
1: Number 7. Number 36,011. It's a mallard chick.
2: I'll give you the long story. So when I first came up in 97, I asked Dan, where were the closing windows of opportunity to sample in Alaska? And he said, Attu. And that's because the Loran station was slated to be closed out there. And the Loran station was a Coast Guard installation. And the Coast Guard, to maintain staff and activity at the station, had a once every 2 weeks, flew a C-130 out there and landed on their 5,000-foot runway, I think. And once every 2 weeks, Loran support flights would go out from Kodiak. And so we phoned people and wrote to people and got Coast Guard permission to go out there during migration season in spring and fall on an availability basis. And so when the Coast Guard had seats on the flight and could host us at the Loran station, they would allow us to come and board the flight in Kodiak and go out and spend 2 weeks sampling birds in that East Station flyway and then come back. And the good old Senator Stevens kept that station open longer than anticipated. And so we had a decade, not just a couple of years. I think they were going to close it in 2000. They closed it in 2010, something like that. I don't remember exactly. But this was one of those trips, spending time out 2 weeks at a chunk on Attu Island, sampling the East Asian flyway and the birds that breed on Attu. Attu, for those listeners who don't know, is the westernmost of the Aleutian Islands. And if you wonder why the international dateline has a great big kink in it up here, it's to go around Attu. And so it's a long, long, long way west from here.
3: You're in tomorrow very quickly after that.
2: Yes, yes. So this was a mallard chick specimen collected by Bob Dickerman. His name comes up again. He went out with us quite a few times to Attu, and James Maley, who was also a graduate student here at the time. And they collected a chick, which is always nice because it proves that there's a local breeding population, and that genetic sample is probably the most important aspect of that specimen. Because it gives a genetic sample of that breeding population. And those tissues have been used in at least one publication so far and will probably be used again. We're very interested in the history of the breeding birds of the Aleutian Islands, because as it turns out, what we found out not long after this bird was collected is that there was a glacial refugium in or around Attu during the last glacial maximum. And that refugium is evident through the genetics of the birds that hung on there through that last glacial maximum. And they include at least common raven, rock ptarmigan, rock sandpiper, and probably song sparrows at least. It's kind of fun how one specimen can bring so many memories and things all together and make me expound for longer than I should.
3: Well, on to bird number 8, 49,991, is a Pacific loon collected in July of 2023. This one by you, Jack.
4: Yeah, another one. Yeah, well, you remember that Kevin was talking about having birds from known breeding areas. That might be the only Pacific loon that we have that is a known breeder. I'm not certain of that, but we don't actively collect Pacific loons during the breeding season, or any time for that matter, and we don't get much, and almost all of the ones that we do get are salvaged, and most of those get salvaged while they're on migration. So many of the questions that people want to ask of the collection have a geographic component to them. So if you're looking at, say, genetic diversity or phenotypic diversity, it's always across some other dimension, usually geography, it could be time, whatever it may be. You you, because birds are so mobile, and many of the ones in Alaska in particular migrate, if you want to understand breeding phenotype or breeding genetics, you need a bird that you know is someplace while it's breeding, not on its way somewhere else. And so having birds from late May through, you know, mid-July, those are, other things being equal, more valuable because you can kind of infer. I mean, the best is to have a bird that you know you have in your notes that it is breeding, or a female with an egg, or a chick, or that can't have moved very far. And so this loon is probably one of the very few loons that we have that we know almost certainly was breeding in that locality,
3: right,
4: as opposed to it was found moribund on the side of a road in September. And then who knows? It probably bred in Alaska, but who knows?
3: Just pro forma validation, but we know this bird, as opposed to this other bird that was near to it, was breeding, and that's important.
2: Yeah, migrants have lower scientific value when they're in migration.
4: Mm-hmm. So going back to that blasé hermit thrush, the 2nd of May in Ketchikan,
2: that's a
4: breeder. It's getting
2: hurt. Could still be migrating.
4: Because it's a window kill, you're not really sure. But if you had been there and actively collected that bird, you could say, okay, it was singing on territory and you saw its mate, and that information would be with your stuff. So there's usually more value to something that was collected versus something that came in without any kind of, you know, you're lucky if you know when and where it came from, let alone what habitat it was in, what it was doing, all those other things that you bring along with a specimen when you go and get it.
2: And actually, most of the salvage stream comes from migration.
3: Right.
2: When birds are on the move seasonally, just large numbers of them.
3: Multi-bird flocks coming through your windows.
4: Well, it's a dangerous time for birds.
3: Yeah.
2: Young are just getting out there and independent. They don't know what a car is or what a window is. And yeah, loons in particular, we rarely actively collect, and so they come in, like Jack said, through salvage, and who knows where they bred. They move long distances between breeding grounds and non-breeding grounds, molting too.
3: So on our list, bird number 9, random bird number 9, 54,545, a great spotted woodpecker.
2: Let's see, I wrote a paper on how to preserve and prepare bird specimens that was published, I think, in 2000. And shortly after it was published, I got an email from this guy in Denmark who said, well, I loved your paper, but, and he went on in great detail about how we could improve many things and how he did things. And turns out he had a career as a professional taxidermist, but his avocation was scientific ornithology. And he built a very large private collection. And he and colleagues published a lot of things on that collection. The vast majority of his specimens were salvaged, both as incidental take, road kills and window kills in Denmark, but also he knew a lot of people who had who raised birds in captivity, a variety of, just for fun and for conservation both. And a lot of those birds die. Well, they all eventually die. And he had this fantastic salvage network through aviaries. And he did some active collecting of his own as well early in his career. As he grew older, he came over and visited us in 2003. I think that was the trip when he was very impressed with the operation here. And he said, you know, I'd like my collection when I die to go to an institution like yours that's going to be active with students, et cetera, et cetera. We kept up working with him since that first email, I guess. I've been over to visit him 2 or 3 times. And then after COVID, he was feeling his age, and he said, I really can't work with my collection anymore. Please come and get it. And
4: it took a couple years.
2: We had
3: short story.
4: Remember, it took us a couple years to get over there.
2: Well, it was remember how when COVID they said that the supply chain broke? It really broke.
3: Yeah.
2: And it was not functional when he said, come and get my collection. I mean, literally not functional.
3: I remember being in a staff meeting where you said you were watching the container come through some strait or canal somewhere. I forget which one it was going through.
2: Strait of Hormuz, yeah.
4: No, it wasn't the Strait of Hormuz.
2: It was the Red Sea.
4: It got through there the day before the Houthis got so bad that they started routing around the Cape
3: Pirates,
4: of Good
3: Hope. Yeah.
2: Yep. Yeah.
4: No, it was the Houthis.
2: The Houthis were shooting missiles.
4: The pirates were bad, but the container ships were dealing with that. But when they started getting missiles lobbed at them, they decided they were going to go the other way around Africa.
2: And our container just squirted out of there before they shut it down. And so Jack and I went over and packed up the whole collection in a 20-foot shipping container and got it shipped over the long way because of permits. It had to arrive on the West Coast because we could not get the permits to allow a rail transit through Canada, basically, to Alaska. So it had to come the long way and came to Anchorage as a port and then by rail up here to Fairbanks.
3: Was that possibility of infective?
2: No. It's mostly the Convention on International Trade in Endangered Species, CITES.
3: Okay, which is...
2: And so crossing international borders with CITES material is a very heavy permit load. And so in addition to the enormous logistic hurdles that came about, we had to actually fire the first shipping company that said that they could do it, and it turned out they couldn't. And then we found one with a real go-getter who was able to do it. And then we were also doing a lot of permit wrangling, just finding out how to go about it and getting help from Fish and Wildlife Service to submit successful applications.
3: And this is why we have 9,000 birds from Denmark.
2: Yep. And this is one of them. I'm sure it was a window or roadkill.
4: We made a special trip to go to Seattle, one that got sort of cleared.
2: Right.
4: So we flew down and went to a giant warehouse in Seattle and unloaded the entire container with Fish and Wildlife Service. Went through half of it. Felt like it wasn't.
2: It was pretty amazing. Yeah, they said, here's a list of things we'd like to see. And he said, okay, that's in this box, this in this
3: box.
2: They
3: did a random number?
4: No, I think they just wanted to see a few interesting things. I mean,
3: oh, no.
4: With 9,000, they're just not, well, it was 8,831, but they picked a couple of the, you know, they were just, you got to take our word for a lot of it, but you know, you do a spot check and talk to us for a couple hours. And,
3: gotcha.
4: They're and jobs. Pack it all back up.
2: Fascinating trip, fascinating place. Best forklift drivers I've ever seen handling things in that Customs and Border Patrol warehouse.
4: The only thing they didn't like was the 2x4s that we stuck in there to jam to wedge the things.
3: So it wouldn't bounce around.
4: Yeah, well, we'd never done this, so that stuff was never going to. You could have drop kicked it; it would never move. But the 2x4s were.
2: They thought overkill, and they were concerned that there wasn't evidence that they were kiln dried to kill any possible pests.
3: Amateurs.
4: Well, we had gotten permission to import the pallets that these things were on, so gotcha. we missed that piece of wood, but we got the rest of the wood fine. We just stuck a 2x4 in there to wedge it, and it was fine. It was just hilarious to have them open it up, and the first thing they say is, "Well, I don't know about those 2x4s."
3: I think,
4: "Oh man, where's this going?"
3: I think you're bookending the Dickerson incident and that issue there with your own story beautifully here. It is a lot of.
2: Well, I have to say though, because we'd worked so closely with Fish and Wildlife Service before this happened, it went really smoothly. We worked with the regional law inspectors, law enforcement inspectors, both in Anchorage and in Seattle, and they were enormously helpful. And so, you know, discussing those sorts of things and making sure our activities fit their perspective of how they should happen is just an invaluable way to approach these. And we've worked super well with law enforcement in many dimensions over many years here.
3: Well, our final bird on the list, I picked a big round number of 60,000 again. And we should definitely mention the Brian O'Kessel Fund in regard endowment in regard to this one. A grosbeak from Southeast Alaska.
4: Yeah, that's another bird just from last summer, just the week before the coot. I went down, Brian O'Kessel money has some funds for field work, and it had been a while since we'd been in Southeast. Along some of those big rivers that come into Southeast that also kind of bring in birds from the periphery of Alaska to Alaska, and black-headed grosbeak is a good example of something that is probably easier to find now than it was 50 years ago in Southeast. And I think the previous I got two birds that were probably breeding. The only other specimen from Alaska was a bird that showed up at someone's feeder in Petersburg long ago, decades ago, Peter Walsh. I'm just sort of a general interest bird. If 30 years from now there's black-headed grosbeaks all over Southeast, this will be the vanguard of them.
2: And I might mention Alaska's position in northwestern North America causes it to have penetration from a whole bunch of species that breed broadly across the lower 48 and southern Canada, and just are starting to project their ranges into Alaska. And one thing that climate change is causing, we hear about it, things warming faster. The shoulder seasons are longer and the growing season is longer. And so we expect a lot of those range edges that just project slightly into Alaska to expand north and west as warming occurs. And so specimens like this and species like this are really good indicators of whether that prediction is occurring or not.
3: Mm-hmm.
2: So what's fascinating as an ornithologist is you can stand at places in Alaska and go, the habitat is the same to the east and south as it is to the west, and yet this is the range edge of a bird. There's no perceptive difference in habitat. What we think is causing those range edges is time limitation. It takes a fixed amount of time for a pair of birds to arrive on a territory, make a nest, raise their young to independence, and get the heck out of Dodge before food availability declines with snowfall or whatever. What we predict is as these time limits are relaxed with warming, those range edges are going to project farther north and west. And that specimen and that bird and that species are, just like Jack said, a really good indicator to be looked back on, 30 years from now and say, were those guys just full of baloney, or are these birds really expanding? There are a number of other examples in which we are pretty confident that prediction is occurring.
4: Mm-hmm. It reminds me of Alaska's first nesting record of a barred owl fell out of a nest that a logger cut down in the 70s outside of Ketchikan. And unbeknownst to us, that bird ended up in a rehab outfit in Southeast in Sitka. And when it died, it came here. And I prepped it. And then, I don't know, 8 years after that, someone came along who was looking at the colonization of Western North America by barred owls. And I was able to, we loaned that particular bird and were able to say, this was the first one that we know of. I mean, now barred owls are fairly common in Southeast Alaska, but at that time they were far less known. But it was kind of fun to be able to give this person who was looking at the genetic signature of this expansion of barred owls, perhaps due to human disturbances in the landscape, and give him one of many samples that he got from other places. We gave him some other Alaska ones too, but that I could see the black-headed grosbeak being a similar type of story in the future when I'm long gone and they're a dime a dozen in Southeast. You can look at the genetic signature of some of the very first ones and, I don't know, ask questions that you wouldn't be able to ask if we hadn't put a few away.
2: Go right back to the original pioneers.
4: That grosbeak was 100 yards inside Alaska. I kept going and looked down at the cut in the forest and turned around.
3: Just made it.
2: That reminds me of a hermit thrush I collected on the boundary post between U.S. and Canada down in Southeast. Right exactly on the boundary
4: in
2: marker.
4: Was that northern Southeast or southern Southeast?
2: That was down in
4: Hyder. Oh,
2: yeah.
5: Does that cause problems with the label when it's right on the boundary post?
2: No, no problem at all. It did. I got one of the most interesting phone calls I've ever gotten after a field trip. Hyder's an interesting situation. It only exists because there's a road to a Canadian mine that goes from Canada through the U.S. for 9 miles and back into Canada. And so we often collect in that area, that 9 miles of road. But we got reported for, as it was thought, being bear hunters or hunters hunting Canadian wildlife. So when I got back, I got a phone call from Canadian Wildlife Service asking what it was we'd been doing, and I explained it all, and they said, well, you know, just as a courtesy, would you let us know if you're ever coming back here again? That's the only time I've ever worked in the United States and had a request by a foreign wildlife agency to notify them when we're undertaking our activities in the U.S.
4: And on that, there is no, you drive, at least when I've been there's no Alaska customs. You just drive into Hyder. Yeah. And there's Canadian customs when you go back to Stewart. But on the mining road, out the way, it's just, you don't know that you're in Canada or Alaska unless you're looking at the cut in the tree and the little marker on the road. Yeah. There's no...
2: And there's almost no civilization. So I was the first there with Dan Gibson and Bob Dickerman. And we'd go back to the Canada side for dinner to eat at the restaurant on the Canada side every day. And there's a boundary of the boundary people on the Canada side, and they would say, do you have any firearms? And Dan was driving. There were three of us in the car. And I just thought, this was such a typical U.S. answer. Dan would say, yes, we have four shotguns. Three of us in the car, but we're Americans. We have four shotguns.
4: Would you have a spare then?
2: Yeah, or we might have had Dickerman's 410. I can't remember what it was, but every evening. And it was the same staff. The same questions. Yeah, how many firearms? Yes, we have four shotguns every day. Oh, yeah, that was hilarious.
3: Thank you both for coming in. As I said before, I've used a lot of your time this month, and I appreciate it a lot. And,
2: thank you, Roger. It's been fun.
3: Yeah, it is fun to hear your stories.
2: Brings back a lot of memories.
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0: Welcome back to the More You Look and the UA Museum of the North. Today, random birds. We've completed our lineup of the randomly selected birds, but how about a wander through the collections range, branch number 3, to see what we see.
1: Over here in the collections range, which way are we going?
2: What do you want to see?
3: Yeah, there's about 2,000 species, so.
2: So we're opening the main bird canyon on the old compactor system with the electric motors that sometimes fail.
0: Success.
2: Step out onto the aisle with its floor switches to turn on the lights and see some of the publications, pages from the publications that came out of the cabinets.
1: Yep.
2: What would you like to see? What comes through sound best?
1: Birds that come through sound when they're laying on their backs in a cabinet. The cabinet opening will come through.
4: This is a very, to give a visual to people who are listening, we are in a canyon of steel cabinets, 3 cabinets high, insect-proof, light-proof cabinets, with just metal doors facing us. Jack's opened up a cabinet, he's opened up a tray of geese.
3: Great white Frank. Now I wanted to look at the bean goose.
2: Ah, we've got some bean goose taxonomy going on.
1: What is a bean goose?
3: One sec. Go ahead, Kevin.
2: It's primarily an old world species that we get a few trickle overs here in Alaska from, and it's undergone some, genomic studies have enabled us to approach its taxonomy a little better. And there's disagreement about species limits within this species.
1: So we're looking at a goose, and what year is it?
3: 1974. Clayton White. It's the Milroe site is where they did one of the 3 atom bomb tests on Amchitka.
1: There was collection happening because the
3: there was environmental impact statements and all the like, and the biologists that came along with that collected a bean goose, which is our only one, except for we got one in Anchorage. It's going to come up end of this month.
2: And that skin that Jack pulled out has both feet, which means that it's the old style prep, which means that the skin is the only bit of the bird that was preserved. So there are no other parts of that bird. So that was the old style of prep. You got the skin in a condition that would be stable at room temperature, you know, wouldn't rot, and stuff it with cotton, sewed it back up, and all the rest was discarded.
1: Now you'd have one foot still attached, and then the other foot would be part of the bones?
2: The other foot would be part of the partial skeleton, yeah.
3: And this one is, these two are from Henry Springer, and they came as mounts. But that's why they look a little funny, because I relaxed them and put them in a humidifying chamber, and then after a day or two, the skin generally becomes supple enough that you
1: and
3: can kind of...
1: When you say it was a mount, it was standing.
3: Yeah, that's posed. Why the feet are painted, and it doesn't really look like a study skin per se. I mean, I tried to make it look like that, but if the feet were up, you'd have, you know, they don't really fit. They're not as, you know... Yeah, this bird is not, you know, it's nice, compact, doesn't go very high, one leg, nice and smooth, flat. The other, there's a separate spread wing with it. It's made as a scientific study skin as opposed to a mount, where this one has paint on the bill and glass eyeballs and the whole works.
1: I see the advantage of the stick there, both for the rigidity and also just picking it up like a popsicle.
3: Yeah, it's super important when you're only, the other leg will be with a skeleton, and if you only have one, they can't support each other, so it'd be totally flopping around if you didn't have the stick.
2: And the other end of that stick is sharpened and pointed, and it's stabbed into the bone at the base of the bill, so it gives structure at both ends.
1: The entire thing is...
3: This is a snow goose, but it's the blue morph, blue phase. It's not a phase, I guess, but it's a blue morph.
1: Nice. Geese. Those are some of your larger specimens, not largest, but larger specimens.
3: Yeah, they're much larger than average, that's for sure.
2: Well, yeah. Albatross are probably our biggest common bird.
3: Swans? We don't usually do full preps of swans, we just do the heads.
1: Take up too much room for you?
3: Yeah, I'll show you. That's the. Well, it looks like this didn't get closed, but.
5: Yeah, so most of the identification
3: of a swan you can do with the bill. So this is a trumpeter swan, and you know, the rest of the body, we have some examples, but this is
5: head and neck.
3: Yeah, and they'll have everything else will be a skeleton, and there'll be a spread wing too. And you can always tell what's on there by on the back. So there's a wing, a foot, a head, a skeleton, mm-hmm. two tissues. And there's no gut because it was, I basically roughed it out in the field. So there wasn't the guts got left in the field.
5: Right. So the head and neck, as you said, the bill is what you need for identification.
3: It vouches for the species, and it provides, you know, if somebody wanted, I mean, it provides something basically. We don't have enough room to, so what, how are we got? 1, 2, 3, 4, 5, 6, 7, 8, 9, 10. You got 10 trumpeter swans in one tray. Whereas, you know,
5: two
3: max.
5: Two of them with their full body.
3: Yeah, they're just not gonna fit in, and just not gonna. Yeah. Probably if we got a whooper swan, maybe we can do a full skin, but most swans these days are. The mute swan is right here, actually. So that one's one that Yost gave us.
5: That's big.
3: Apparently fell out of the sky dead into somebody's yard.
5: That's a medium-sized dog big.
3: That's probably a 35, 40-pound bird, yeah. It's about as big as a flying bird as you're going to find.
2: It made the local newspaper.
3: And then here's a chick. Not from the mute swan, but. Yeah. So they don't take up as much room.
5: No. We should look at some birds that are local to where we are.
2: Yeah.
3: Well, that's from Alaska.
5: In
3: fact, I collected that.
5: Fairbanks local.
3: Fairbanks local. Well, some of these, maybe.
5: You know what I mean? The small ones, the ones that are feeders right now in February.
3: Oh, you want to look at red poles?
2: We have a few
5: red poles and chickadees and grosbeaks.
3: No, so all the passing hatches down here.
5: We have a pair of nuthatches that are feeder this winter again.
2: Yeah, ours disappeared for that cold spell, and I thought maybe they didn't make it, but they're back. So we're using the manual cranks on the compactor system, second compactor system that birds are in here. Cabinets are more colorful.
5: A little memory device for the cabinet colors.
3: We just
5: can be, yeah.
2: Randomize the palette. We got tired of just straight gray.
5: Give us 5 orange and 3 green and 2 blue. Oh my goodness.
3: No hatches.
5: So small within, drawer.
3: So within, obviously we have the most of red-breasted nuthatch because it's a North American species, and generally they're by date. But up here we have examples of European nuthatch of several different subspecies, and then this is yet another cooperized nuthatch from somewhere in Central Europe. I don't know. Yeah. Those are from Yost. That's from the Denmark donation. All of these are also from him.
5: So if you didn't want to see the tags that way, you could probably fit a lot more birds in that tray. But then you'd have to pick each one up, right, to see what it was.
3: I guess I'm not following.
2: Oh, well, you can put another row in if you covered the labels.
5: Row if we didn't have to see the tag, but without the tag there, you wouldn't be able to know which
3: without
5: specimen
3: the tag,
5: was what.
3: Yeah. It's like a naked bird. It almost gives me the shivers to see a bird without a tag.
5: You have to pick it up to see what it to pull the tag out again. Yeah.
3: Yeah, it is. It's pretty nice to be able to.
5: It's the problem you don't have with the swans, where the tag takes up as much room as the bird in the tray.
3: Yeah, that's true. And Yost has big tags, but the tags are all, they're all set up so that, you know, the most important part of the tag is on the top. Mm-hmm. So when a student comes in here and messes these up, I can tell instantly because the back side of the label that doesn't have what I want is upright or whatever. But, you know, it's got the species name, the date and the place, and usually an identifying number. So you shouldn't even have to touch it usually to touch any of these birds.
5: You have thousands of drawers in these aisles and you'll know which one is out of place.
3: Sometimes.
0: Thank you to Birds Collection Curator Kevin Winker and Collections Manager Jack Withrow. At some point there in our wandering of the collection, Jack mentions there are 2,000 bird species in the range. He corrected himself off mic, because there are more than 3,000 bird species represented in the collection's range. The More You Look is a production of the UA Museum of the North on the campus of the University of Alaska Fairbanks and the ancestral lands of the Dene people of the Lower Tanana River. UAMN illuminates the natural history and cultural heritage of Alaska and the North through collections, research, education, and partnerships, and by creating a singular museum experience that honors diverse knowledge and a respect for the land and its peoples. Thank you for listening. 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

0: performed live for World Cafe, The Fool from Sally Baby's Silver Dollars. It's from the band's self-titled debut EP. In a minute, Sal talks about how the NPR Music Tiny Desk changed everything for the band. That's next on World Cafe.
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0: Sally Baby's Silver Dollars performing Souvenir for a live World Cafe audience. You can find that song on the band's debut self-titled EP. Big thank you to Sally Baby's Silver Dollars for being on the show today. It was so much fun. I'm Raina Duras, back in a moment with more World Cafe.
1: 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During American Stroke Month, the American Stroke Association would like to remind the public of the BFAST method to recognize the warning signs of a stroke. 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
0: 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Here's Tracy Chapman now. Give me one reason.

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Tonight we're going to hear some classy old school jazz. I've got a great eclectic mix pulled for you tonight. And let's get started. So up first, I've got the Art Depew Jazz Band. This is KUAC.

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You tell me that you want to, but first I gotta wait. I talk of orange blossoms and walking down the aisle. 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
0: Hooray and hallelujah, you had it coming to you.
1: I think you're funny,
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1: huh?
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1: Goody, goody for you.
0: And I hope you're satisfied, you rascal, you.
1: That's real cheeky.

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You're listening to locally produced Round Midnight Jazz. Just a quick recap of the last few songs we heard. There were quite a few in that last set, so I just wanted to go through them. First, we heard from Count Basie and his orchestra performing Basie Boogie. That was followed by Muggsy Spaner with Dippermouth Blues from his album titled The Ragtime Band Sessions. What followed was Wingy Minone with Jumpy Nerves, then Wynton Marsalis with Your Blase, Billie Holiday performing Fine and Mellow, and then we heard Just a Blip from Jelly Roll Blues performed by the Jim Cullum Jazz Band, but there was some difficulties with that song there, so I had to jump right into Just Squeeze Me But Don't Tease Me performed by Ellis Marsalis. Up next, I've got Jelly Roll Morton performing The Pearls. 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

Miller disappeared, dear, after drawing out his cash. And Mac, he'd spend like a sailor

The UAF Police Department reminds those walking, biking, or driving on campus that moose may be present, especially near wooded areas. You're asked to use common sense if you come into contact with wildlife. Do not approach moose or attempt to feed them. Moose are easily frightened and have been known to charge without notice. They can be especially dangerous when protecting their offspring. If you see a moose on campus, notify the UAF Police Department at 474-7721. 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

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KUAC is heard on the following translators: K217CK in Nome, K216DT in Toke, K219DM in Eagle, K269AD in Healy, K219AQ in Delta, and K226AY in Bettles. And you're listening to Round Midnight Jazz. And those last two songs since the previous break were performed, the first one by Bix Biederbeck. The name of the song was titled Sugar. And that was followed by Benny Moten's Kansas City Orchestra performing Lafayette. Up next, I've got Scott Joplin with Sunflower Slow Drag, a ragtime two-step.

signore. Signori e signore, abbiamo il piacere di presentarvi il grande Louis Armstrong.

is all to me. Why not take all of me, babe? Yes, can't you see? I'm no good without you. Take my arms, I'll never use them. Take my lips, I wanna lose them. Bye-bye, Suzette, your goodbye.

It's 11 p.m., which means this edition of Round Midnight Jazz must come to an end. But before I go, I'd like to mention the last few songs and the artists included since the last break. And they were Scott Joplin performing Sunflower Slow Drag, a ragtime two-step. That was followed by Glenn Miller with A Nightingale Singing in Berkeley Square. Then Harry James and his orchestra performing Girl of My Dreams. That was followed by Louis Armstrong with a live rendition of All of Me. That was followed by the Dorsey Brothers with Honeysuckle Rose. Then Dizzy Gillespie and his orchestra with Woody and You. Another tune from Glenn Miller and his orchestra. It was The Spirit is Willing. And that last song of the evening was performed by Tony Bennett and Lady Gaga. The song's title was They All Laughed.

from Arkansas. If you're listening to this and it's reminding you of something, another song or another artist, but you can't quite put your finger on what it is, coming up, I'll tell you what it might be that's ringing that bell, and you'll hear that new song from Charlie Crockett in its entirety. You'll also hear from this new band, Florence Road. And I'll tell you which artist was a big influence on them. That's later this hour, plus new music from Arlo Parks. And Courtney Barnett. Oh my God, just one thing at a time. Don't get why it's so hard to find. All those tunes and more on the way. I'm Raina Duris. This is World Cafe. Right now, here's Elton John, Mona Lisa's, and Mad Hatters.

You are listening to World Cafe. I'm your host, Raina Duris. Charlie Crockett is a cowboy hat wearing Texas troubadour, but he's said many times that Bill Withers is a major influence on him. And maybe you can hear that yourself in this new song from Charlie. First, to refresh your memory, I'll play you some of Bill Withers' Use Me.

Hey, I'm Rena. It is time for some World Cafe performances on Live from the Archives. This June, Billy Bragg is heading out on tour in North America, and you may agree with everything going on in the world, a Billy Bragg tour might be exactly what we need right now. So whether you can make it out to one of his concerts or not, you can experience a bit of Billy Bragg live right now from one of his many, many visits to this show. This is Billy Bragg, Accident Waiting to Happen, recorded for World Cafe.

That song is Flake, performed by Jack Johnson for World Cafe. Before that, you heard Billy Bragg doing Accident Waiting to Happen. Both of those tracks from The Vault for Alive from the Archives today. A new song for you now, and if you've been feeling overwhelmed lately, you may relate to Courtney Barnett's request for Just One Thing at a Time. That's the name of this one on World Cafe.

geese with 100 horses, which would probably be too many horses for Courtney Barnett. You just heard her before that with One Thing at a Time from her new album, Creature of Habit. A new band of lifelong friends in a minute on World Cafe.

Raina Duras with you here on World Cafe. Your next band is a new one from Ireland. They're called Florence Road, and they've been playing together since they were kids. The first time they ever played a show together was at their school Christmas concert, where they covered this Billie Eilish song, Happier Than Ever.

And when you listen to this next song from Florence Road, you may be able to hear a bit of Billy's influence. And you can hear how playing together from such a young age has gotten them to a place where their voices and harmonies work so well together. This is called Rabbits Can Swim, Florence Road on World Cafe.

0: Snail Mail, Dead End. And appropriately, that is the last song on this episode of World Cafe, but it's not really a dead end. You can find us anytime on social media at World Cafe. Lots of pictures and clips there. And you can leave comments, which I promise I do read. So please be nice. We produce this show at WXPN at the University of Pennsylvania in Philadelphia. My name is Raina Duris. 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

0: Good morning. It's Wednesday, May 13th. Reporting for KUAC, I'm Shelby Herbert. Governor Mike Dunleavy issued a disaster declaration on Monday for two interior Alaska communities after they were inundated with severe ice jam flooding. The declaration covers the areas near Chalkeetsik on the Black River and Hughes on the Koyukuk River. Jeremy Zedek is a spokesperson for the State Division of Homeland Security and Emergency Management. He says almost a dozen homes became flooded in Chalkeetsik, but the situation is especially dire in Hughes. The state is working to deliver emergency supplies to the community, but the water is still high.
1: They had water and ice on their runway. The water has gone down a little bit, but the runway is not serviceable by fixed-wing aircraft at this time. We're looking at an alternate runway that is nearby.
0: He says when the flooding peaked on May 9th, most of the community's nearly 80 residents had to shelter at the Hughes Tribal Hall. Zedek says spring breakup is in full swing, and the danger hasn't passed for many other riverside communities in the interior.
1: We're still looking at other areas of the state that could be impacted by ice jam flooding. And so if there is a necessity to add new areas, the governor will consider the information that we provide to him and then make that determination.
0: In addition to activating the state's emergency response capabilities, the governor's disaster declaration also opens up several assistance programs for the affected areas. The state's public assistance program focuses on restoring essential infrastructure and can be accessed by local governments, tribes, and nonprofits. And its individual assistance and temporary housing programs can help individuals and families recover from flood-related property damage. Zedek says the state will release more information about those programs in the coming days. Spending in Alaska's U.S. Senate race is ramping up. The Democratic Senate Majority PAC says it's reserving $10 million of Alaska TV time to air political ads. The group said by email that it'll support Democrat Mary Peltola against Republican incumbent Senator Dan Sullivan. The announcement also suggested a possible theme would be rising costs and Sullivan's loyalty to President Trump. Reserving TV time isn't a binding commitment, but the group's announcement signals national Democrats believe they should invest in the Alaska race and that they think Sullivan might be vulnerable. Campaign finance laws allow super PACs like Senate Majority PAC to raise and spend unlimited funds, but they aren't allowed to coordinate with a candidate's campaign. Typically, super PACs and other non-candidate campaigns air some of the harsher attack ads, leaving the candidates themselves free to run ads that project a positive image. The Democratic House Majority PAC announced last month that it plans to spend $2.4 million on ads in Alaska. Meanwhile, the Republican National Committee says it's investing in the ground game ahead of November's midterm elections. The party says it's already deployed staffers to take Trump's message directly to Alaska voters. A spokesperson for the RNC wouldn't disclose how many people it has sent to Alaska, but said more are on the way. The Alaska legislature's regular session ends in just about a week, and lawmakers are racing to pass a wide range of bills and resolutions before the deadline. Alaska Public Media's Eric Stone has been at the Capitol tracking what lawmakers are up to, and he spoke with Alaska News Nightly host Casey Grove.
2: This is the second year of a two-year legislature, so any bill that doesn't pass before that May 20th deadline dies, lawmakers would have to start all over again next year or whenever the next session is. More on that ominous suggestion in just a minute, but there are a few things to watch here. There are the budget bills, of course. Those are always a big deal because they encompass so much of what state government does, and the operating budget sets the amount of the permanent fund dividend. There's also the gas pipeline tax bill. Legislators are debating how much to subsidize the Alaska LNG project, and then there's what I'll call everything else.
3: First, though, let's dig into the budget bills.
2: Always a good place to start. So the operating budget, that's the big one. It's passed out of the House and out of the Senate. So now a conference committee is working out the differences. The House's budget has a $1,500 PFD and about $160 million in one-time funding for public schools, and also a deficit that would likely require spending more than $300 million from the state's main savings account. The Senate's budget is far more conservative. It's built on a more modest forecast for oil prices for next year than the Department of Revenue predicted back in March. It includes $1,150 in payments to Alaskans. That is a $1,000 PFD and a $150 energy relief payment. It also includes up to $111 million in one-time funding for schools, plus another approximately $30 million specifically to help schools with high energy costs. Alaska's oil has been selling at a weirdly high premium to global benchmarks, lingering well above $100 a barrel since mid-March. And there's obviously a lot of uncertainty, though, around that, given the chaos in the Middle East. But as far as the budget goes, we'll start seeing where things land here pretty soon as the conference committee works out the final draft of it. And that's the operating budget. The capital budget, which funds longer-term infrastructure projects, has seen less debate. Most of the state general purpose money in that budget is devoted to school and state facility maintenance and upgrades, and that bill should be up for a final House vote soon. One quick thing on the third budget bill, the mental health budget. Senators added funding for homeless assistance programs to match an agency request. The fourth and final budget bill, the supplemental budget, actually passed earlier this year.
3: Okay, so there we have all the budget bills. Let's talk about the gas line bill.
2: So to boil it down, there's a large statewide tax on the books for oil and gas properties. It's back in March, Governor Mike Dunleavy proposed replacing that property tax with a tax on pipeline throughput, which would vastly reduce the amount of state and municipal revenue from the project, but would also make the risky and complex project, you know, more attractive to investors. Now, a month and a half later, everyone seems to be on board with that so-called alternative volumetric tax as a concept. But what the tax rate should actually be and, you know, what conditions should be attached to that tax relief, basically, that's not something that is close to settled. The House Resources Committee approved a bill last week with a tax about 2.5 times what Dunleavy proposed. Now it's on to the House Finance Committee, and I've been listening in on those hearings, and honestly, a lot of lawmakers there are starting from square one. Senators seem reluctant to give up any state revenue to make the pipeline pencil out, and they're frustrated that they're being asked to make decisions without knowing key details, like, you know, the most recent estimates for the cost of the whole project. So for now, leaders in the state House and Senate are doubtful they can get the bill done before the regular session ends. Meanwhile, though, Governor Mike Dunleavy says he's willing to call a special session on the issue, though he does insist there's enough time to get the bill through both chambers. Dunleavy has an hour after adjournment to call lawmakers back into an immediate special session. Otherwise, he'd have to wait 30 days. So this one is definitely one to watch as we get down to the wire.
3: All right, now we're left with that third bucket. Everything else.
2: Yeah, it's a big bucket, Casey, because this is bill passing season. There's a crime bill. There's a package of 10 proposals rolled into one moving through the Senate. Among other things, it would raise the state's age of consent to 18, criminalize AI-generated child sexual abuse material, update laws on sexual assault by a healthcare worker, many others. That one is in the Senate Finance Committee right now and could head to the floor pretty soon. There's also a bill that would link eligibility for resident hunting and fishing licenses to PFD eligibility. That's now awaiting a vote in the Senate after passing the House earlier this year. And then lots of folks are anticipating a veto of a bill that would allow the state to once again offer its employees a pension plan. Lawmakers passed that late last month, and Dunleavy has to sign or veto it before lawmakers leave town, or it'll go into effect automatically. So you can expect movement on that in the closing days of the session. And there is so much more I wish I could get into, including a bill to make the giant cabbage the state vegetable, but I think we'll have to leave it there for now.
3: Hey, you know, some of us are watching that cabbage bill pretty closely, but, you know, thank you for catching us up on all those other, you know, arguably more important things. That was Alaska Public Media's state government reporter, Eric Stone. Eric, thanks for being here.
2: Thank you for having me.
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4: From NPR and WBUR, I'm Robin Young in Boston.
5: And I'm Peter O'Dowd in Phoenix. It's Here and Now. Debates over immigration and security at the southern border have played a major role in American politics in recent years. But in some ways, the core of that debate really hasn't changed much in the past century or even more. Journalist Jasmine Ulloa was born in El Paso, a crucial gateway that has linked the history and culture of the United States and Mexico for generations. Her new book is a history of that border city that she says has been overlooked for too long. The book is called El Paso. Jasmine, welcome.
6: No, thank you. Thank you for having me.
5: You make the argument that El Paso should hold the same place in American history as Ellis Island in New York. How so?
6: Yeah, so Ellis Island, we revere it as this place that symbolizes our most sacred ideals of welcoming the outsider. And I'm arguing that El Paso is actually the city that most tells us about where we are in our nation's immigration battles today. This place was actually a critical portal into land that would become the United States long before Ellis Island ever existed. And it's here where you can see this vibrant mix of Mexican and Chinese laborers, black cowboys, white entrepreneurs who helped build the American Southwest as we know it today.
5: Mm. You touch on some of the biggest moments in the history of the city, including the horrendous mass shooting at a Walmart in 2019. But I actually want to go back much further to the days of the Mexican Revolution in the early 1900s. What role did El Paso play in shaping not only the United States, but the Mexico that we know today?
6: Right. So during the Mexican Revolution, when Mexican families and workers start coming by the thousands into the United States, it becomes one of the first great migrations of Mexicans into the United States that we see play out.
5: They were fleeing the Civil War in Mexico.
6: Right. They were fleeing the war, and they were also losing their land as in this industrial era, American entrepreneurs and foreign entrepreneurs and imperialists had gone into Mexico and had bought up a lot of land that had been communal land for a very long time. And these are the forces that lead to the war, right? This uprising of Mexicanos who take on this dictatorship in Mexico, this authoritarian regime that they feel has let the gap between the rich and the poor grow too wide. Mm.
5: Can you talk about Pancho Villa? This is the Mexican revolutionary. A lot of people have most likely heard of him, but probably actually don't know that much about him. He was very busy around your hometown of El Paso, wasn't he?
6: Yes, he actually converted the city into one of his bases, right? These were his stomping grounds. And so he's this legendary figure in the borderlands where he's either loved or hated, right? Because many families, even now in Chihuahua and Sonora, remember how his armies would come into these towns and women would have to flee. My own grandmother has stories of, you know, that she heard growing up about how women would have to hide in these outdoor ovens for fear of being raped or assaulted by Villa's men. Mm. But at the same time, he's become this important figure for Mexican Americans and Chicanos in the United States because he was one of these many guerrilleros taking on a dictator.
5: You mentioned that your grandmother still has stories from her family about this time, and I think that's so fascinating because, as you point out, you know, several times in this book, that story of Pancho Villa, it still echoes today. Whenever you hear about a stereotype of a Mexican crossing the border as a dangerous criminal or as an invader.
6: Exactly. And then that's what I was trying to show again throughout the book, the foundations for all the actions that we're seeing today, the policies, the rhetoric, the treatment of migrants were laid down long before, brick by brick, decade by decade in my hometown of El Paso. And you can see that in how Mexicans were characterized as criminals, Mexicans like Pancho Villa, but also, you know, intellectuals and poets who were activists who were crossing into El Paso and forming a very rich liberal hub in El Paso were criminalized for their ideas, for these liberal ideas that they were bringing into the city, and not only into the city and across the Southwest, but some of these Mexican workers were actually organizing with workers as far north as the Midwest, and they were debating ideas such as fair wages, fair work hours. These are ideas that we're still talking about today.
5: Not only that, but you write about aggressive deportation campaigns, immigration detention at Fort Bliss. I mean, debates over building a wall, you know, whether workers should be allowed to come over and work in American farms. I mean, these are stories on a loop that come around every few decades, almost a slightly different version of the same story that's been repeating itself for a century or more.
6: Yeah, and that this history has been overlooked matters because without it, we don't understand that there is no Latino invasion of the United States, no Mexican invaders. Mexican-American culture and history have always been part of who we are as Americans.
5: I'm speaking with journalist Jasmine Ulloa, author of A New History of El Paso. And Jasmine, we don't have time to cover everything in this book, but I do want to ask you about the violence that gripped Juarez just on the other side of the border from El Paso. We covered it a lot, of course, in the 2010s. That's when the city had become, as you know, known as the murder capital of the world. What was going on at that time that allowed the drug cartels to ravage the city the way that it did? I mean, it's not like the cartels have gone away. We still see violence across the country in Mexico, but there was something profound that was happening in that moment.
6: When I was in high school, these organizations were just beginning to grow, and there was this one organization in particular that was beginning to gain control of the city. And then as we move into the 2010s and the aughts, the cartels start to splinter off. And as some of these drug lords were captured and then extradited into the U.S. for prosecution, it leaves these power vacuums. And so the feuding became worse and worse. And so that's when you really started to see the violence creep into all aspects of Mexican society. And while this was happening, while Ciudad Juarez was becoming the murder capital of the world, El Paso was actually being labeled as the second safest city in the United States. And so for all of us that are from the border, El Paso and Ciudad Juarez tend to enter the national conversation, whether that's in Mexico or the United States, through this lens of violence, border enforcement, drugs, and not the rich mix of people and culture that exists down there.
5: Yeah, and yet many times throughout the course of writing this, you revisit the shootings at the Walmart in 2019, and you shed light on some of the details of what happened on that day, as well as the shooter who was sentenced nearly 4 years later. Why did you keep circling back to that awful shooting, and where does that fit into the larger story of El Paso?
6: That story keeps figuring back because that was really the moment when I started to conceptualize this book. This shooting happened in 2019 when I was a national political reporter for the Boston Globe. And, you know, as a reporter, I had to cover the news of the day. But 3 days later, I was on a plane back home to cover this massacre that had happened 3 minutes from where I went to high school and that affected many of the people that I knew and love, including my best friend's father, who had been at the store that day. And so as I was covering this crime, I kept returning to this makeshift memorial that had materialized. You know, it was on this hill where you can see El Paso and Ciudad Juarez stretching into each other and really becoming one. And so I think that's when I really started to think about what we're talking about here, right? That lens of violence that we tend to view the border through, and how to fit this crime, this white supremacist crime, is not as a rupture in our history, but part of this much larger, sordid legacy.
5: Was it difficult to write a history of your hometown, especially if this is a place where I presume you probably felt that you knew so much about?
6: It was difficult because I was writing it as I was on the campaign trail and I was crisscrossing the country, and I was writing this through three really contentious election cycles where immigration was becoming much more salient. You know, El Paso, as I write in the book, it's this place that sits at the far most western tip of Texas, a place so far west that when I was growing up, it felt like we were forgotten or misunderstood by the rest of the state. And then it was only once I got out, right? Like most teenagers, all I could think about was leaving my hometown. And it was only once I did that I realized just how special it was, right? That this was a place as much American as it is Mexican and New Mexican and Tejano and so fiercely its own, but that it was also much, much more than that, that this was the place that held important lessons for Americans, and that this was a place that deserved to be at the center, not the margins of our history.
5: Jasmine Ulloa, the new book is El Paso, Five Families and 100 Years of Blood, Migration, Race, and Memory. Jasmine, thank you so much.
6: Thank you. Thank you for having me.
5: It's Here and Now.

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1: Good morning. It's 9 minutes before the hour of 9 o'clock, and you're listening to Here and Now on KUAC. A flood warning is issued for Stevens Village as of 4 a.m. The Yukon River at Stevens Village had risen by 5 feet and is expected to continue to rise. Homes were not yet impacted, but that could change. Residents are advised to stay alert and monitor the river. There's still a flood warning issued for the lower Koyukuk Valley at Hughes. There's an ice jam on the Koyukuk near the community, causing rising water levels and flooding in the lower portions of Hughes. A flood watch continues for Galena. An ice jam has been reported by the NOAA River Watch team along the Yukon River near the mouth of the Yuki River. Residents should be prepared for the possibility of an ice jam downstream of Galena near Bishop Rock. The ice jam has also caused a flood advisory for Ruby. High water has backed up from Ruby to upstream of Big Eddy and may affect riverside structures. There's also a flood watch in effect for Fort Yukon. Water levels in the Porcupine River are rising to snowbelt, pushing water into the Sucker River that is starting to flow over low-lying roads near the northeast end of the runway. NOAA's River Watch team is monitoring these areas, and we will bring you their updates as they become available to us. It's currently 44 degrees in Nenana with clearing skies. Delta is 47 degrees and mostly cloudy. It's 41 in Battles and mostly sunny with light winds. Toke is 45 degrees and sunny. Northway is currently 40 degrees and partly cloudy. It's 43 in Eagle with overcast skies. 41 in Galena with mostly cloudy skies and light winds. Nome is 45 degrees and overcast with northeast winds to 10 miles per hour. Healy is currently at 52 degrees with light winds and cloudy skies. It's 50 degrees in Denali Park and overcast with light winds. And in Fairbanks, it's currently 49 degrees and mostly cloudy with northeast winds to 6 miles per hour. And this weather update is sponsored by Dr. Andrew Wappett.
2: But it allowed us to put together a model that could give you an indication of how much energy use your electric vehicle would use throughout a typical year of use somewhere, given your driving habits.
3: This week on Energy in the North, I speak with Michelle Wilbur, a research engineer at the Alaska Center for Energy and Power. Michelle leads the Grid Edge program at ASAP, and she helped to create the electric vehicle calculator for Alaska. I began the conversation by asking Michelle what spurred the development of the calculator specific for Alaska.
2: We were getting a lot of questions as early as 2019 from people wondering if electric vehicles did well in the winter here. So we started to collect data. And even though there are other cold places in the world, in the U.S., where people are running electric vehicles down to negative 40 Fahrenheit Celsius, we were really interested in collecting experience and data from Alaskans, and those are people we had connection with. So we started collecting a lot of data on how people's vehicles were working down to as low as 40 below. And that was data that was not in the literature. And so we were able to extend the trend that people were seeing in how much energy use and thus how much electricity they need from electric vehicles at really cold temperatures and throughout a long cold winter in Alaska. So using that information, that really allowed us to model what the energy use of an electric vehicle might be. There's a lot of things that go into it, not just temperature, speed, you know, how much you turn the heat up inside the car, all that. But it allowed us to put together a model that could give you an indication of how much energy use your electric vehicle would use throughout a typical year of use somewhere, given your driving habits. And then that allows you to look at the cost of fueling that vehicle. We're not looking into other costs like purchasing or maintenance, but fueling the vehicle with electricity and compare it to a gas vehicle. And then you can also look at carbon emissions if you're interested in that as well. And so with that background data, we were able to put together a calculator that we are continually improving because we're continually getting more data on different types of vehicles and how they're working. That calculator is available at tinyurl.com/akevcalc. It's an unwieldy URL, but you can get to it there. And we tried to make it as simple to use as possible. So you just choose a community in Alaska that fills it in with typical temperatures for the year. You choose how far you drive. You choose whether you want to look at a car or a truck. Those are the two main types being looked at right now. And broadly, everything's either a car or a truck in the calculator. So just put it in the best category. And then if we can't pre-populate from a database of gas prices, you also have to put in what you'd be paying for fuel on a gas vehicle. And but some locations, we have that data in a database. It takes a lot of information from online databases. It does the calculations and pops out an answer. That's a naive answer. If you're a data nerd or an energy nerd and you want to dig down, there's a button to press where you can choose all kinds of other things, like how long you plug it into your gas vehicle, into a block heater, or other things like that. And one of the things we're doing not only is refining the model behind the scenes of energy use as we get more information, but we are also refining what those defaults look like. So originally, we just put in some pretty conservative, meaning favoring the gas vehicle, assumptions about how long people idle their cars, you know, sit there while it's warm inside but aren't moving anywhere, how long they plug in block heaters for. The more we interview people, the more we find that a lot of people are doing more idling or using the block heater in a cold climate for longer than we are assuming. So the results may be better than what our model shows. And when we check against actual annual costs for running vehicles, we are finding that we are conservative. The electric vehicle performs maybe 5% or more better than what we're assuming from that calculator. So I'd never promise anything. Your results may be different depending on your habits, but it should give you kind of a decent case scenario. One caveat is if you live in a place in Alaska with power cost equalization, and not everybody knows they do, but most small communities with diesel generation for the utility are, you may need to choose and do some thinking about if you'll be able to do any of your charging with your lower household rate up to the 750 kilowatt hour cap.
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1: 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Currently 49 degrees and mostly cloudy in Fairbanks with northeast winds to 6 miles per hour. Today, expect mostly sunny skies, highs near 66 degrees, lows tonight around 43. That's it for me for today, but I'll be back with you bright and early tomorrow morning. Enjoy the rest of your day and stay dry out there.
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12: Live from NPR News, I'm Lakshmi Singh. President Trump is on a high-stakes visit to China. NPR's Tamara Keith reports the welcome Trump received at the airport is only the beginning.
13: There was a red carpet rolled up to Air Force One, and a military band started playing as Trump appeared at the top of the stairs. Trump was greeted by the vice president of China and 300 Chinese teens in matching outfits who waved small Chinese and U.S. flags in sync while chanting a welcome to Trump. A much larger ceremony is planned for when Chinese President Xi Jinping welcomes Trump at the Great Hall of the People. Trade is on the agenda for the visit, and to drive that home, Trump was joined on the flight over by NVIDIA CEO Jensen Huang and Tesla CEO Elon Musk. Tamara Keith, NPR News, Beijing.
12: The Trump administration says it's imposing a moratorium on new Medicare enrollments by hospice and home health agencies in order to root out fraud. For the next 6 months, new providers of the affected services will be unable to sign up for reimbursement from the federal insurance program for older adults and individuals with disabilities. President Trump is expected to name David Ventrella as the next acting director of the Immigration and Customs Enforcement Agency. NPR's Jimena Bustillo with more.
14: Ventrella most recently worked for the department overseeing contracts between ICE and various detention facilities. He previously worked for ICE during the Obama and George W. Bush administrations. He left the agency to work for GEO Group, a private prison company that contracts with the federal government for immigration detention. The selection comes as leadership at DHS, led by new Secretary Mark Wayne Mullen, are looking to shift away from controversial surges of enforcement and build up detention and deportation capacity. Ventrella will inherit a much larger workforce. About 12,000 new employees were added in the last year. Jimena Bustillo, NPR News, Washington.
12: The federal civil trial continues in Oakland, California today against artificial intelligence company OpenAI. Billionaire Elon Musk, who has a rival firm, is also suing OpenAI CEO Sam Altman. We have more from KQED's Rachel Miro.
15: Sam Altman said no single person should control AGI, artificial intelligence, or AI that surpasses human intelligence. So he told the court Elon Musk's insistence on majority control made him a poor fit for OpenAI. On cross-examination, Musk's attorney asked whether Altman had repeatedly been called a liar by people with whom he'd done business. Altman replied, quote, "I have heard people say that." This case turns on how OpenAI, which began as a public interest nonprofit, has come to be a for-profit industry leader. Closing arguments are Thursday. For NPR News, I'm Rachel Miro.
12: This is NPR News. The so-called clipping economy is booming. NPR's Bobby Allen reports on the thousands of freelance video editors who turn long content into short videos to make money from clip for cash campaigns.
16: Behind the flurry of short video clips flooding Instagram, TikTok, and X are people who edit down hundreds of videos a day into viral snippets in response to bounties put up by companies and influencers, typically paying around 50 cents per thousand views. Several clippers told NPR they quit their day jobs to clip full-time. An agency founder said clipping is the new TV commercial or billboard in the age of scrolling. Ad executive Lou Pascalis says this shadow economy is a race to the bottom.
17: The movie trailer gets a lot more views than a movie. So it's not a new phenomenon, but I think the reality is that in the, you know, attention deficit economy that we now live in, if you can't say it's shorter, people aren't going to see it.
16: A leading clipping agency executive said most clippers are between the ages of 16 and 24. Bobby Allen, NPR News.
12: Soon, fans will explore the story of the Corleone crime family at the center of the Godfather novels and epic films through the eyes of Connie Corleone. Penguin Random House says it acquired a Godfather novel authored by the estate of Mario Puzo and written by best-selling author Adriana Trigiani. In a statement, Trigiani says Connie is a novel about how a woman works to forge her own way in a world that's already decided who she is, what she's about, and how she should be treated. It's NPR News.
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21: I'm Peter O'Dowd in Phoenix. It's Here and Now. We're following upheaval at the Food and Drug Administration after the commissioner, Dr. Marty McCarry, resigned yesterday. NPR has confirmed that he stepped down over the Trump administration's decision to authorize fruit-flavored e-cigarettes. His departure comes after mass layoffs at the agency and during a heated legal battle over medication abortions. Dr. Celine Gounder is editor-at-large for public health at KFF Health News. She's also professor of medicine and infectious diseases at New York University. Dr. Gounder, welcome.
22: It's great to be here.
21: So there are several factors that led to McCarry's resignation, but let's start with the administration's decision to authorize these fruit-flavored vapes for adults over 21. McCarry was not happy with that policy.
22: He was not. And we know from previous experience with vaping that this is a risk factor for going on to smoking regular cigarettes, is a threefold risk of progressing to regular cigarettes if somebody's been vaping. And fruit flavors are also a way of luring or seducing particularly young people to start vaping. And so the idea that this was being authorized, so not approved in the case of vapes, it's being authorized by the FDA, when McCarry's staff was telling him, look, we don't have enough data. The way these new vapes work is you're supposed to use an ID with a smartphone to verify that you're of age to use them, but we just don't have a lot of information as to whether that actually works. And so this is what really brought them to a head between McCarry and the president.
21: Just briefly, is it clear why the Trump administration wanted to make fruit-flavored vapes available? Because it seems antithetical to the Make America Healthy Again agenda.
22: Well, you know, there are different agendas. You have MAGA agendas. Even within MAHA, you have different agendas. And then you have a deregulatory pro-business industry agenda. We do know that the tobacco industry gave generously to the Trump election campaign. It's also been reported that the tobacco industry has given donations for building the White House ballroom. And so there are other factors at play here.
21: I want to be clear. There are a lot of factors at play here. There were groups against abortion rights that wanted him out because McCarry didn't restrict access to the abortion medication mifepristone, which is at the center, as you know, of the legal fight that the Supreme Court is expected to weigh in on tomorrow. How did that complicate his time at the FDA?
22: Yeah, this has been a factor as well. So mifepristone is a medication that is used in medication abortions. You know, now we have over 20 years of experience with mifepristone. Over time, it has become very clear that this is a very safe medication, as safe as medications like Tylenol or let's say Viagra. It's safer than a Viagra. And yet there have been efforts to roll back some of the changes that have been made over time in terms of access to mifepristone through telemedicine or changing the requirements to report to REMS, which is something that you do for very high-risk medications, collecting extra data, you know, restricting how mifepristone was being dispensed. Does it have to be dispensed in person by specific clinics? And big picture, when you make it harder for people to access any medication, well, fewer people are going to access it. So the real question here is, are people claiming safety issues with mifepristone because there are truly safety issues, which is not what the science has shown, or is it because they simply just want to restrict access?
7: In the end, President Trump praised McCary after he announced the resignation, but clearly this is a man who was up against some pretty powerful forces in American politics. What does all of this say about the state of the Trump administration's health department and how difficult this pretty critical job is?
22: Well, you have massive vacancies across the top right now. So you do have the secretary, Secretary Kennedy. You still have Dr. Oz at Medicare Medicaid Services, and you still have Jay Bhattacharya at NIH. But the rest of the top leadership positions are vacant. We haven't had a CDC director in 8 months. You have Bhattacharya, who is moonlighting, covering both the NIH and the CDC. And he admitted himself on Jake Tapper over the weekend on CNN that this was challenging to juggle both huge positions. We don't have a surgeon general. You don't have a deputy at the CDC either. You know, so this is a very challenging time for HHS in the United States.
7: Dr. Celine Gounder, Editor-at-Large for Public Health at KFF Health News. Doctor, thank you.
22: My pleasure.
10: President Trump arrived in Beijing to great flag-waving fanfare today to begin a two-day state visit with China's leader Xi Jinping. We've been hearing about what the two men might talk about, the war with Iran, the future of Taiwan, possible business deals, from our own Scott Tong. Scott lived in China in the late aughts when he was Shanghai bureau chief for Marketplace. He's written about the country, drawing on his family's history there. And he joins us now from Beijing. Hi, Scott.
0: Hey, Robin.
10: So we miss you here, but we love that you're there. And we're going to be hearing more, you know, from you all week on the politics, the policies. But we want a couple minutes right now on the people. First, what are they telling you about the summit?
0: Well, you know how it's dangerous to do journalism by taxi driver? That's what I'm going to do. I was in a cab in Beijing and started talking about, you know, do you know the American president is coming? And he says, of course I know.
10: Yeah.
0: And then he turns and he says, we don't want him to come because he canceled on us already. Because earlier this spring, the president was supposed to come. And then, of course, the Iran war started. And this cabbie goes, you know, so the American president's fighting his war. America's the problem in the world. Mm-hmm. And then he goes on this tangent. It goes, America's only 200 some years old. Chinese history is very long. You know, 中国历史很长, it's 5,000 years. Iran's history is like 6,000 years at some measure of virility or something. But it was all about how China has arrived in the world. No one's going to attack China. America can try.
10: Wow. So he's in a very combative mood about the U.S. president coming.
0: Yeah, well, you know, I think he just reflects that there's this sense of this new patriotism, this new nationalism. It's all over the internet for sure. And he reflects that.
10: Well, there you go. And we'll be hearing more from you. Talk about how China has changed since

0: Good morning. It's Wednesday, May 13th. Reporting for KUAC, I'm Shelby Herbert. The number of farmers in Alaska is increasing, while the number of young producers, those under 35, is staying flat. That's according to the U.S. Department of Agriculture. There are several economic hurdles that make it tough to attract young producers, partially because it can be tough to make a living. But as Ava White reports from Wasilla, a few farmers in Alaska are dedicated to recruiting the next generation.
1: Hey, there's going to be a big pig coming out.
2: Abby Risenden lets her pig, Magpie, out of the pen, and she barrels straight for her freshly filled food bowl. Over a dozen piglets waddle behind her.
1: So now she just eats and then I do the other chores.
2: Along with swine, her family's farm in Wasilla is home to several cows and chickens. The 16-year-old also works at a microgreen farm nearby and recently received the Alaska Agricultural Youth Impact Award. While finishing up chores, she says she's learned a lot through raising animals, like patience.
1: It's a really good experience. You're always learning. There's so much that goes into raising livestock that you never would know everything. I'd say it's fun. It keeps me busy.
2: Alaska has one of the smallest agricultural industries in the country, according to the U.S. Department of Agriculture, but it's growing. Some in the industry say more producers are needed, but several economic factors make it hard to get started, especially for young Alaskans. Dylan Blankenship is working to change that. The 30-year-old owns a hay farm in Point McKenzie and chairs the statewide chapter of Young Farmers and Ranchers, a national program with about 60 Alaska members that offers support to producers 18 to 35. Blankenship says the group aims to support the next generation of producers, like Abby, by giving them a seat at the table.
3: It's so easy to forget that there's a next generation that wants to do this. We're losing people wanting to get an ag in Alaska. They're going to lower 48. Hopefully in some small way that this is another stepping stone for them to give Alaska a chance to be their home forever.
2: The number of young producers in Alaska, defined by the USDA as those under 35, has remained flat over the last two censuses. According to the Alaska Food Policy Council, food production has become increasingly expensive and is often seen as a risky investment, which can limit Alaskans from starting farms. Many farmers in the state work more than one job to make ends meet. Blankenship is one of them.
3: I have not met a single farmer yet who does not have an off-farm income. Everyone up here doing it is doing it because they love to do it. And they hope one day it can be economically viable, and we're all trying for that, but it's for the love of the game.
2: That raises the question, how do you attract a new generation? It's one Blankenship says keeps him up at night. Despite the challenges, the number of farms in Alaska has doubled since the early 1990s, but they've gotten smaller. Over 40% of farms in the state produce on less than 10 acres. Zoe Fuller is one of those small-scale farmers. The 32-year-old owns Singing Nettle Farm in Palmer, which grows vegetables on just over an acre of land. Fuller says most farms in Alaska don't fit the stereotype, which she finds inspiring.
4: We think of a man on a tractor on 100 acres. That is not what it looks like in Alaska. I think we have an incredible farming network here that is small-scale farms that are operated by hand. And we're producing a whole lot of food on a small acreage.
2: Fuller farms full-time. Her partner is a teacher, which she says helps with insurance and income. Fuller grew up on the land she's farming now. Her parents bought it a few decades ago, and she says that's a privilege. Access to affordable land is a significant hurdle for producers, and that problem is amplified in Alaska. She says growing her own food feels like a cushion against rising costs.
4: We're able to kind of buffer those costs for ourselves by growing our own food, but also, you know, beyond that for our extended family and our community.
2: She says Alaskans are hungry for more locally grown food, and by feeding her community, she's built one. Abby, the Wasilla teen, says there's a lot of benefits to raising your own food, like knowing where it comes from. Plus, she says it tastes way better than what you can buy at the store. She says she hopes to continue farming as an adult.
1: I really enjoy farming. It would be cool to stay in it, just see what the future brings.
2: A few of the animals she's helping raise will be auctioned off this fall at the Alaska State Fair. In the Mat-Su, I'm Ava White.
0: For many on the Yukon-Kuskokwim Delta, the breakup of river ice is the official indicator of spring. And in Bethel, it could be just days away. Waiting for breakup is a collective experience, as is the community's annual game of guessing exactly when that will happen. Reporter Samantha Watson attempted to trace the event back to its official start.
5: It's the early 80s, and KYUK reporter Rich Trotto squeezes into a small wooden shack with local Kathy Hansen. Kathy was hired as the first official organizer of the Kuskokwim Ice Classic. It's an annual jackpot based on when the river will break up in Bethel.
6: So I see the rigging here. It looks pretty interesting. Maybe you can tell us a little about it.
5: In the pixelated video, Kathy explains how the tripwire mechanism connects the shack to a tripod on the river.
7: It's actually pretty simple. It's unusual, but it's simple.
5: Reporter Rich Trotto calls it a masterpiece of ingenuity. Nearly 50 years later, Kathy still agrees.
7: We had a halibut reel mounted on the wall, and the line goes from the reel out to the tripod.
5: Now, she participates as a member of one of the nonprofits the event helps support each year with a cut of the kitty. When the tripod looks close to going out, an organizer will sleep in the shack to make sure there are no hitches and the reading is correct.
7: It was cold and it was dark and I was sleeping on a cot. It was really terrible.
5: Today, that shack by the riverbank is still housing the annual operation. A painted calendar on its wall lists the breakups that have unspooled since its first official year, with dates as early as April 12th and as late as early June. The event's current organizer, Haley Hansen, looks for its most recent entry.
8: May 5th. Oh, yeah, it's written. Somebody wrote it in pencil. Yeah, we just have to come down here and paint over it with some black paint. But
5: growing up in Bethel, she says the Kuskokwim Ice Classic is part of life's fabric. She says her family would take drives down to the river on Sundays to see how the river was thawing.
8: We go through such a long winter period, and especially this year, it was very long and cold and dark. And Ice Classic is just, it signifies the season change. And I know that sounds really basic, but it isn't, because until that ice goes out and the river opens, right, people are in this holding pattern.
5: As anyone on the YK Delta knows, the Yukon and Kuskokwim Rivers are the connective tissue between communities. Off the traditional road system, breakup season is often a claustrophobic and landlocked period. It's unsafe to snow machine or drive on the ice, and too early to boat.
9: We can't wait to go out in our boat and go boating and go hunting, fishing, especially for subsistence. We always look forward to that.
5: That's 2023 jackpot winner Mona Morrow. She lives upriver in Aniak and says the $30,000 she won helped her family pay for her father's medical care and trips to the hospital in Anchorage. And she says there was a little extra left over.
9: We took a 3-day trip to Vegas.
5: This year, she's placing her bets again, using the birthdays of her grandchildren to conjure lucky guesses. She says each time breakup rolls around, she pays attention to the Ice Classic. I guess that goes for news reporters, too.
6: From the timing cabin of the Kuskokwim Ice Classic, I'm Rich Trotto for KYUK News.
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5: From the Kuskokwim Ice Shack in Bethel, I'm Samantha Watson.
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12: I'm Peter O'Dowd.
13: And I'm Scott Tong. This is Here and Now. I'm reporting from China this week as President Xi and President Trump hold an important geopolitical summit starting tomorrow. You know how you don't say certain things in polite company? Well, China, and I've been here a lot, can seem like polite company, the whole place. Nobody overshares, no one embarrasses themselves, all in moderation. Confucius said that. And then a year ago, I stumbled onto this Chinese podcast.
14: 你好,欢迎收听故事FM,我是艾哲,一个收集故事的人。
13: The podcast is called Story FM. Three times a week, it tells first-person dramatic tales of marriages dissolving, attempted suicide, being kidnapped by the Taliban, addiction, peeping Toms, nothing is off limits. Well, almost nothing, and we'll get into that. This man worked at a Foxconn factory, which makes iPhones. Years ago, news reports said a number of workers there took their own lives.
12: As soon as we arrived, they buzzed our hair down to a crew cut. After getting the crew cut, I wanted to run away. Why did I want to run away? Because there were just too many rules. You weren't allowed to talk while eating. If one of them caught you talking, they would walk over with a notebook, jot down the number on your ID tag, and then, come the weekend, you wouldn't be allowed to go out for recreation.
13: Another episode is about a former youth ping pong champion. She made China's national team, but hated it.
15: Looking back at that situation now, I realize I was playing more to meet their expectations. I was excited to go from a small town to a big city, not because I could make it to the provincial team or play, but simply because I could go to a bigger place. My only concept of table tennis back then was that losing meant getting hit, being punished, being beaten, specifically by my mom.
13: Now, if the audio format sounds vaguely familiar to you public radio nerds out there, yeah, it is modeled after This American Life.
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13: Story FM was founded 9 years ago by a man named Ko Aijo, a coal miner's son. His journey began as a librarian. He was a huge reader. And then he became a journalist for a Chinese magazine and later a Swedish broadcaster in Beijing. Hello, Aijo. How are you?
17: Hi, I'm good. How are you?
13: Good. Hey, where are we?
17: We are at our office.
13: Ko Aijo meets me at his Beijing workplace. It's on the downstairs level of a public library. So on brand. How did you start listening to podcasts?
17: I still remember in 2007, I bought the first iPod. It's an iPod Shuffle. It doesn't even have a screen.
13: Yeah.
17: I found this function, podcast. Very few Chinese podcasts, but I found plenty of English ones, like Planet Money, like This American Life, Snap Judgment.
13: To be sure, Story FM is not a copy and paste of This American Life. It is almost all individuals telling first-person stories, not much narration. The team is on a tiny budget, so there's not much money to travel. Still, Ko says he gets inspiration and ideas from public radio shows in the States. Are there any particular episodes you still remember listening to that are your, you know, your favorites or your inspirations?
17: Yeah. This American Life, they go to a restaurant. It's called Golden Apple Restaurant. I think it's in Chicago.
13: The Golden Apple Diner. Here's This American Life host, Ira Glass, in that episode.
16: In this very diner, the Golden Apple in Chicago on Lincoln Avenue, and looked around the restaurant. At the table next to me, a family was taking their teenage daughter out to an awkward last breakfast, where she shipped out with the military. There were dressed up people who'd come in from the church across the street, and young couples who'd stumbled in with the paper and were working on the crossword together. And I thought, if only somebody could interview every person at every table in this restaurant, that would be amazing.
13: Story FM then made a very Chinese version, spending 24 hours at a cheap beer hall in China's Rust Belt in the frigid north. The area saw mass layoffs in the 90s, and the economy has been limping along since then. So, who dines at the beer hall now?
15: Occasionally, some young people living nearby would come in to order a late-night snack and leave in a hurry. Just before closing time, two young men came in, one fat and one thin. The fat one ordered a noodle dish to go. The thin one stood at his side, expressionless. He ordered nothing. He wasn't wearing makeup, but his good looks were clearly enhanced.
13: Listen closely, and Story FM has an introspection, a humanity, a funny bone. Many characters live on the margins of a society that values conformism. Now, China is not a land of free speech, and yet Story FM features episodes on Taiwan, on sexual bondage, on transgender confessions. So how does it survive the censors? Chinese podcaster and consultant Yang Yi says Story FM as a podcast is not regulated as a broadcast, or as a news provider.
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18: Maybe for TikTok, for Douyin, the original TikTok, there is more than maybe the 500 million, you know, users around the country. 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
13: Niche and authentic. But how does Story FM host Ko Aizhe convince people to talk about things that are shameful?
17: I think it's important to let them trust me, because the majority of our audience, they know we don't judge whatever choices you made, whatever experience you experienced, we can include. During the process of interview, normally actually I tell a lot about myself. I would make them feel I can understand them.
3: You do give them the option, tell me if I have this right, they can use their real name or they don't have to. Why?
17: Because safety is the first priority. Normally, they come to us to tell a secret. Like LGBTQ people, they don't want to come out of the closet. But maybe there's a love story they really want to tell.
3: Do your listeners complain that some of the voices are pseudonyms? Because in the United States, we think part of the trust between the show and the listener includes using people's real names.
17: I think that's the cultural difference. In China, people know if you tell a certain experience, people would discriminate you. So our audience quite understand that.
3: Because there's no reward for telling the story. They don't want to be famous.
17: No. I think majority of them, they tell the story and then they disappear.
13: Before I say goodbye, I ask Ko, what makes a good story? Is it conflict or tension or high stakes? He says, yeah, stakes. But his test is whether a compelling human story would work in his mind as a movie. If an audio story succeeds, he says, it delivers to your mind one picture after another. And elsewhere on the show today, after a tense standoff over trade, tariffs, and advanced chips for AI, can Presidents Trump and Xi Jinping put a new floor under U.S.-China relations and stabilize the world economy? One expert tells us how China is looking at this.
19: They understand that this president is highly susceptible to actions which affect markets, especially the American stock markets. And so they have been able to use their monopoly on rare earths to get him to back up. At the same time, they have given him a way out and try to not push too hard, because they don't want to have the U.S. re-escalate. So in their mind, they have figured out what that magic formula is. And in their view, the relationship now is stable because they have now achieved what they would call mutual assured disruption.
13: You can find that story and all my reporting from China at hereandnow.org.

0: And coming up, the story of a boy who was kidnapped by his mother from his home in England.
1: First few weeks, we'd always wear hats and glasses. I grew out my hair.
2: We changed our names just to put people off a little bit. My mum was Rose, and then I chose Zach. Even in private, we'd call each other that.
0: Well, he finally re-emerged, and you can hear his story in around 30 minutes' time in the programme. Some headlines. The man tasked with the planned reconstruction of Gaza has said Palestinians are not getting what they were promised, with more than 1 million still needing shelter. President Trump has been given a lavish welcome in Beijing, where he and American business leaders will hold talks with their Chinese counterparts in the coming hours. And the US Senate has approved Mr. Trump's nominee, Kevin Warsh, to be the chair of the Federal Reserve. Filipino Senator Ronald De La Rosa has been accused of many things which come under the general heading enforcer on the war on drugs launched by former Philippine President Rodrigo Duterte. And the International Criminal Court has unsealed a warrant for his arrest with more precise allegations, including crimes against humanity. Now, De La Rosa seemed to know that was coming. Before the ICC made its move, he sought refuge inside the Senate building, and security camera footage played to lawmakers on Monday showed the National Bureau of Investigation agents chasing De La Rosa up flights of stairs and a corridor in the Senate building after he arrived there. And then there were shots heard inside the building, and De La Rosa has been doing interviews from a corridor inside the Senate.
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0: 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Our translators are K217 CK Nome, K216 DT Toke, K219 DM Eagle, K269 AD Healy, K219 AQ Delta, and K226 AY Bettles. I'm your host, Garrett Guffey. Thanks for listening wherever you are. And just a quick reminder from the National Weather Service, there are flood warnings for active flooding in Stevens Village and Hughes, flood watches for Galena and Fort Yukon, and a flood advisory for Ruby. This is all due to ice going out and jamming in places along rivers in the area. The NOAA River Watch team is monitoring these situations and will bring you updates as we get them. It's 1 o'clock.
1: The United States also wants China to use its influence with Iran to get the Iranians to open up the strait. And it'll be really interesting to see whether President Xi, who is very cautious, might actually quietly intervene on the U.S.'s behalf with Iran.
2: I'm Rachel Abrams. That's coming up on The Daily from The New York Times.
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5: Live from NPR News in Washington, I'm Ryland Barton. President Trump arrived in Beijing today for a summit with Chinese leader Xi Jinping. Trump was greeted by a military honor guard, a military band, and hundreds of young Chinese people waving flags and chanting warm welcome. The greeters were decked out in white and robin's egg blue outfits that matched the paint job of the iconic presidential plane. The main part of the summit with President Xi starts tomorrow when they hold bilateral talks, visit the Temple of Heaven, and take part in a formal banquet. The talks are expected to focus on the Iran war, trade, and U.S. arms sales to Taiwan. The Senate once again narrowly defeated a war powers resolution that would have forced President Trump to end the war in Iran. Three Republicans joined almost all Senate Democrats to vote in support of the bill. NPR's Ava Berger is at the Capitol.
6: The vote is the seventh in an effort largely led by Democrats to constrain Trump's ability to continue to engage in the conflict with Iran. The resolution was defeated 49-50. Senators Lisa Murkowski, Rand Paul, and Susan Collins voted with Democrats, while Senator John Fetterman, the Pennsylvania Democrat, joined with Republicans to defeat the bill. The vote came one day after Secretary of Defense Pete Hegseth told Congress that the cost of the conflict had risen to nearly $30 billion. He asked lawmakers for a record $1.5 trillion to fund the Pentagon next year. Ava Berger, NPR News, The Capitol.
5: 1 year after President Trump's executive order to shelter 6,000 homeless veterans, NPR's Quil Lawrence reports Democrats and Republicans say they've seen little progress.
7: The president's order aimed to create what he called a Center for Warrior Independence on the sprawling VA campus in West Los Angeles. But at a hearing, Republican Congressman Mike Boss said the administration has blocked oversight with non-disclosure agreements.
8: If agreements, planning decisions, or delay are hiding behind NDAs, the American taxpayers and our veterans deserve to know how the land is being used and why progress has been so slow.
7: Ongoing construction at the campus has taken decades. The secrecy also worries LA veterans advocate Rob Reynolds.
9: I want to see President Trump's executive order be successful. But again, we need to get rid of these non-disclosure agreements.
7: The administration's budget request funds minimal new housing on the campus. Quil Lawrence, NPR News.
5: The Trump administration is expanding its fraud-busting initiative in federal health programs. Vice President J.D. Vance today announced a $1.3 billion pause in Medicaid reimbursements to California. The administration's also imposing a six-month freeze on some new Medicare enrollments and warning states to investigate Medicaid fraud or risk losing funding. States have acknowledged it's a legitimate concern, but some have pushed back on the administration's aggressive tactics. A rebound for tech stocks today led Wall Street to new records, even though the majority of U.S. stocks fell following another discouraging update on inflation. You're listening to NPR News from Washington.
10: Welcome to the Newsminer Sportscast. I'm Drew Bluen. Tiana Morton stepped to the plate for Lathrop in the bottom half of the final inning, looking to tie the game with one swing. Runners on second and third presented the opportunity for Morton. With the Malamutes trailing North Pole 10-8 in Tuesday evening softball game at South Davis Park. With a sweet stroke of her bat, Morton connected on a fastball from the Patriots pitcher, smoking a line drive double into the left center gap and nodding a back and forth battle at 10. Just moments later, Morton raced for third when a pitch from North Pole snuck past the catcher. Flying past the outstretched glove of North Pole's third baseman, the throw rolled down the left field foul line. Seizing the chance, Morton sprinted for home, earning Lathrop a thrilling come-from-behind 11-10 victory. Morton spoke about her critical at-bat.
11: I was ready to hit it. I was like, this is going to be a really good hit.
12: See you tomorrow.
11: For sure. I just thought it in my head.
10: After Lathrop added a pair in the second, North Pole stormed back with a 7-run top of the third. Cleanup hitter Caden Sikorsky singled home a pair before catcher Jordy Darby supplemented the explosive offensive inning with an RBI of her own. North Pole added three more in the top of the fourth, the inning which proved to be the game's penultimate frame, but Lathrop never wavered, much to the delight of head coach Robin Kapp.
13: I feel fantastic. I'm so proud of these girls. So appreciative of my amazing coaching staff. The sun is out. The girls played hard. I mean, honestly, right up to the end, it could have been anybody's game. And just so proud. Like we keep telling them, all you gotta do is put the bat on the ball. That's all you gotta do. And Tiana put the bat on the ball when it was needed the most.
10: Amidst an incredible effort from her team, Kapp praised the efforts of a deep coaching staff.
13: You know, I think it's just everybody coming together. It's community is really what it's about. It's about everybody coming together to support these girls, to make sure that they get out here and they're able to get on a field and do the best that they can. And we win some and we lose some, but at the end of the day, like, we're all together as a team and it feels really good.
10: For the Fairbanks Daily News Minor Sportscast on KUAC, I'm Drew Blewett.
2: From the New York Times, I'm Rachel Abrams, and this is The Daily. For the first time in nearly a decade, President Trump will meet with China's President Xi Jinping in Beijing. The meeting comes as Trump struggles to extract himself from the war with Iran and must now face off against China, the biggest threat to the U.S.'s dominance on everything from technology to trade. Today, my colleague David Sanger explains what's likely to come of this meeting, and more pressingly, what will not. It's Wednesday, May 13th.
14: Hey guys, can you hear me?
2: David, we can hear you. Where are you right now?
14: Good. I'm in my hotel in Beijing. I just arrived with several of my Washington Bureau colleagues, and we are all preparing for the president arriving for his first trip to China in the second term. He'll get in on Wednesday night and meet Xi Jinping the next morning and part of Friday before he just turns around and goes right back home.
2: Okay, so now that you're in Beijing, can you set the scene for us a little bit, David? Like, what is the significance of this meeting between President Trump and Xi Jinping?
14: Well, as initially conceived, Rachel, this was going to be the first of a series of meetings this year in an effort by the president to have something of a rapprochement with the Chinese after many, many years of tension. Last time the president was here was 2017, and it was a very different situation. The president was treated with all the pageantry that the Chinese do very well. He had just been elected president to the surprise of China and the world, and perhaps himself. He was just beginning to think about how China correlated with his economic policies and his defense policies.
15: The United States is committed to protecting the intellectual property of our companies and providing a level playing field.
14: And was going to focus on China's rise as a major power.
15: In the coming months and years, I look forward to building an even stronger relationship between our two countries, China and the United States of America.
14: But this time he arrives under the cloud of the Iran conflict,
12: You'll remember he was supposed to come here in April and put it off, and did so, I think, fairly convinced that by mid-May, Iran would have already capitulated. And now, instead, he shows up with Iran resisting, with other world leaders like Chancellor Merz of Germany contending that Iran has humiliated the United States, and with the Chinese themselves a bit mystified about why the U.S. was having such a hard time opening up a body of water such as the Strait of Hormuz, or defeating a kind of second or third rate power in their mind like Iran. And the fact of the matter is, he comes into this summit looking a bit weakened.
2: Okay, so I understand that Donald Trump is walking into these meetings much weaker than in 2017. But as for the meeting itself, what do we know, if anything, about what they're actually going to be discussing?
12: Well, Rachel, this is Donald Trump, and his idea of a summit is to emerge with a bunch of business deals, even if they don't fundamentally change the nature of the relationship. And he set this one up just that way. And so you'll hear a lot about the three B's: beef, beans, and Boeing.
2: Why beans, beef, and Boeing?
12: Well, these are three big, distinctly American exports. The Chinese have always bought American soybeans, although they think they're overpriced. They've long been dependent on Boeing, although now they're building some very good aircraft of their own. And beef, well, they're trying to start up their own beef industry as well, but they're still buying some specialty American beef. I'm sure that you will hear many announcements, and the president will declare that these were the biggest purchases ever, but they are fundamentally commodities. And that's where the two countries do business most easily.
2: But, you know, one thing that I did not hear you discuss in your discussion of the three B's, David, was a pretty big T that we've been talking about on the show a lot, and that is tariffs. Where does that fit into all of this?
12: Well, obviously, tariffs are a huge issue for the Chinese. China's been a big target of Trump's tariff regime, and I'm sure that it will dominate a lot of the discussion. But the fact of the matter is, the Chinese were able to get President Trump to back down some last year when, in retaliation, they cut off rare earths and magnets and so forth to the U.S. to demonstrate that they, too, have a bit of leverage here. And then came the Supreme Court decision, which forced the U.S. to pay back some of the tariffs that have already been collected. And now a trade court decision is going after President Trump's ability to impose a 10% tariff on every country. So I think that Xi Jinping probably feels like he's already won half his argument before he starts. Now, there are some tariffs on specific Chinese products that certainly are a big concern to them. And here, the biggest example is Chinese cars. You know, the Chinese, during the president's first term, exported about 1 million cars a year. This past year, they've exported around the world 7 million, except to the United States, where they were barred, chiefly by Joe Biden, who put 100% tariff on Chinese cars. And that's a big source of complaint on the part of the Chinese.
2: Okay, so China is going to want to push to get these cars into the U.S. Do we expect a deal?
12: No. We do not, because I think everybody recognizes that China's car production capacity is posing a considerable threat to the American car makers, just as Japan did decades ago. But I think what's worth remembering here, Rachel, is these are the immediate trade tensions that take place between countries all the time, with our adversaries, with our allies. But what's frustrating sometimes around these summit meetings is that we all know there are much more fundamental divides between the two countries, divides that go to the heart of the question of who will be the dominant economic power, the dominant military power, the dominant technological power for the next number of decades. And it's not clear whether any of those core issues in the relationship will come up, at least in direct form.
2: We'll be right back.
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KUAC is supported by folks in New York City and West Point, New York, Warwick, Rhode Island, and Freeport, Maine. 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

This is The Daily. I'm Rachel Abrams. Back to my conversation with David Sanger about what is and is not likely to come out of President Trump's meeting with President Xi Jinping this week. So, David, talk to us about those fundamental divides.

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0: It's hard to go a single day without hearing about the threat of climate change.
1: You know, sea level rise if you live at the beach, in the mountains, fire. You live in some of the coastal areas, hurricanes. You live near rivers, flooding.
0: Not only is the environment changing where and how we live, it's affecting how we feel and our mental health.
2: It's an anger that comes alongside that anxiety. There's grieving. I'm grieving for something that hasn't happened completely yet.
0: I'm Angela Davis. Over the coming hour, we'll hear about the mental health consequences of climate change and from experts who say these issues are not something to ignore.
3: The effects of climate change can be one more source of stress that just overwhelms your ability to cope.
0: Stay with us for Weathering the Storm, Climate Change and Mental Health, a special report from Call to Mind and American Public Media. 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
4: Live from NPR News in Washington, I'm Ryland Barton. President Trump arrived in Beijing today. China is closely aligned with Iran, and the state visit was initially delayed by the U.S. war with the Islamic Republic. NPR's Tamara Keith has more about how the conflict will factor in talks with President Xi Jinping.
5: China and Iran are close allies and trading partners, and the U.S. has just spent weeks bombing Iran and is now blockading all ships connected to the country. Meanwhile, there are questions about whether China has assisted Iran. Trump has mostly downplayed those concerns. As he was leaving Washington, Trump insisted he didn't need anything from China when it comes to Iran. Though that may just be posturing, because Trump had previously taken to social media to ask China to help reopen the Strait of Hormuz.
4: NPR's Tamara Keith reporting. The closure of the Strait of Hormuz has meant more business at the Panama Canal. More ships are using the canal and at higher prices since the war broke out in Iran. NPR's Jackie Northam has this report.
6: The Panama Canal Authority says daily transits have increased more than 10% over the past 2 months. But the biggest change has been the types of vessels used. The canal. The number of container ships has dipped slightly, while the number of tankers carrying oil and liquefied natural gas has jumped 29% as they search for other options beyond the Strait of Hormuz. They are last-minute reservations and have to use an auction system. In April, fees averaged $380,000, nearly six times higher than before the start of the Iran war. The Panama Canal Authority says some vessels are paying more than $1 million to cross. In a press release, the Canal Authority said amid all the geopolitical complexities, the canal remains an open and reliable option for vessels. Jackie Northam, NPR News.
4: A new report offers details on math and reading scores for students in the U.S. As NPR's Corey Turner reports, the researchers say big losses in learning didn't begin with the coronavirus pandemic some 6 years ago, but years earlier.
7: The annual report is called the Education Scorecard, and it comes from researchers at Stanford, Harvard, and Dartmouth. Poring over decades of math and reading scores, the researchers say America's students hit a learning recession, not during COVID-19, but around 2013. Stanford researcher Sean Reardon.
8: In fact, you wouldn't really know there was a pandemic effect if you just looked at the last 10 or 12 years of test scores. There's been just a steady kind of decline.
7: As for why learning got so derailed, the researchers have two theories. One, a big federal education law was essentially abandoned around 2013, meaning school leaders started feeling less pressure to improve. And two, social media use among U.S. youth started to skyrocket. Corey Turner, NPR News.
4: Kevin Warsh was confirmed in a Senate vote this afternoon as the next Federal Reserve Chair, succeeding Jerome Powell. This is NPR News. The Vatican has issued a final warning to a breakaway group of traditionalist Catholics. It says the Society of St. Pius X will be excommunicated if they go ahead with their plan to consecrate bishops without the Pope's consent. It amounts to the gravest challenge to Pope Leo's authority to date. He's been seeking to heal divisions within the traditionalist Catholics that worsened under Pope Francis. The parent company of classroom management platform Canvas has struck a deal with hackers that took the software offline and threatened to leak student data. NPR's Sequoia Carrillo reports the terms of that deal were not disclosed.
9: When students and teachers logged onto Canvas last week in the middle of final season, many were met with a black screen with a note from a ransomware group demanding money in exchange for control back of the platform. The platform came back online a short while later, but the state of the stolen data remained a question for a few days. Now, Instructure, the parent company of the software, has released a statement saying an agreement was met with the bad actors in exchange for return of the data, destruction of data, and promises for no extortion of any Instructure customers. The statement did not say whether payment was involved in the deal. Sequoia Carrillo, NPR News.
4: Two bald eagle hatchlings have been spotted in a Chicago park in what experts believe is a first for the Windy City in more than a century. Chicago Park District officials say the two eaglets hatched in a nest on the city's southeast side. Eagles are not uncommon in Chicago area parks, but the city wasn't aware of any successful breeding until now. 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
0: 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I'm Angela Davis.
10: The winds are really intense right now, too, and they are driving debris everywhere, trees and signs.
0: Every day, we hear news about how climate change and extreme weather are rapidly transforming our planet. Global temperatures continue to climb.
11: A heat dome is expected to keep temperatures soaring above 90 degrees in many states. More than 200 million people will feel those effects. And
0: destructive storms are more frequent.
12: When the rain started coming down, it didn't stop. Overnight and into rush hour, New York City grinding nearly to a halt.
0: Rising sea levels are drastically changing our coastlines.
13: There are more than 1,300 endangered plant and animal species in the United States, including the red wolf, native to the southeast, and the Arizona hedgehog cactus. 21 species went extinct in 2023 alone.
0: When we think about climate change, we often focus on how it's transforming the planet and what that means for future generations. Severe storms and wildfires are leading to housing instability and displacement. Dirty water, polluted air, and extreme heat are tied to respiratory and cardiovascular diseases. And a growing area of psychological research reveals that climate change is harming our mental health and triggering new illnesses. This special report is about the immediate and long-term mental health consequences of climate change. Over the coming hour, we'll explore the ways climate change is affecting our mental health. And we'll hear how people are taking care of themselves as they cope with our changing environment. To get started, I spoke with a colleague who knows a lot about the costs of climate change, David Brancaccio from Public Radio's business and economy program, Marketplace. For years, David has been one of the most trusted journalists reporting on the economy, and he's always valued the stories of everyday people as they navigate their finances. And in January 2025, his experience covering disasters and storm recovery got personal. David Brancaccio and his wife, Mary, lost their house in Altadena, just outside Los Angeles, to the Eaton Fire. They owned the place for just 2 months. They thought it was their forever home. The Brancaccios considered themselves fortunate they hadn't yet moved all their belongings to the new house. I talked to David about his experience, and I started by asking if wildfire risk was something they worried about before they bought their home.
14: I know people say, well, you lost your house, you had it coming, you built, you know, up in a wilderness area up in the mountains. We did not. It's a suburban house on flat land, 4 miles from what is the apparent origin of this fire. When I was able to get fire insurance when we bought the house 2 months before the fire, they rate your house on a scale of 1 to 10 in terms of how vulnerable is the location. On a scale of 1 to 10, we were just a 4. You know, not all that high danger, except at a time when climate change made this particular fire burn more intensely for longer and at hotter temperatures.
0: So before the fire, tell us, what was special to you about that area? Why did you choose to move there?
14: We found a small two-door-ish cottage, like an Englishy cottage with very steep gables. It only had two bedrooms and one bath, but had beautiful gardens in West Altadena. And we were living in the house for a few weeks, came back for the holidays to prep the other house for sale. Mm-hmm. And this all happened.
5: And what about the whole block?
14: It's the community of Altadena that really attracted us. A lot of artists, creative folks, all walks of life, very diverse. Let me make that word diverse come alive, and you really will understand Altadena better. Just profiling the people on my one block street, where 15 houses, including ours, burned down, 10 were initially uninhabitable because of the toxic smoke. So who lives on just my street in West Altadena? There's Vincent, who worked 45 years at a car dealership in the service department, and his wife, who's a retired social worker. Across the way is a family that had a catering business that specialized in, for instance, quinceañeras. Down from them was a jet propulsion laboratory engineer and his spouse, who manages medical policy grants of some sort. There is a person down the street who works in marketing for streaming television. And then you broaden just from the street, and there's Heidi, who is a designer and artist. Down in another direction is a famous musical entertainer named Aloe Black, who you may have heard of. And
5: sure, why not? This sounds like a small town from a reality TV show.
14: Yeah, so many different classes, many different shapes, people from all walks of life. I think one of the greatest concerns, Angela, was what does the fire do not just to the houses, but to the community that we had? And I'm seeing some signs that give me hope about that last part, about community.
5: Something you talk about on the Marketplace beat is social capital. And so I want to take a moment to talk about that. What is social capital, David, and how have you seen it show up in Altadena since the fire?
14: Social capital is an actual resource with value, like capital, like a bank account or a pile of gold. It is the quality of when people come out from their basements and living rooms and meet together face-to-face, not necessarily online on Zoom, to interact and make the world a better place. And it can be a PTA meeting. It could just be you belong to the Kiwanis Club and you enjoy hanging out together. But a magic happens that can be harnessed as a force for good. And as we think about reforms to the insurance system, as we think about reforms to the complexity of getting permits to rebuild your house, the only way that stuff moves forward, if situations where we can draw on social capital, the people in the neighborhood, the people in the community working together, to push for change. And so I still see a pretty deep reservoir of social capital in my part of the world. I think people are also seeing it in the Palisades, where there was also this horrendous fire. And I think that's what moves these communities forward.
5: You know, Call to Mind was in Altadena for the year anniversary and talked to some community members. And something we learned is that recovery, it truly is not straightforward. Some survivors shared how heavy the emotional healing of losing so much has been. And others told us how tough it's been to physically rebuild and try to navigate insurance claims. So what does recovery look like to you?
14: We'll never experience what we've been through. And again, the caveat, we got off lightly. We weren't there the night of the fire, so we didn't experience the raining embers on our heads. But what is a house? I mean, it keeps the rain and wind off of you, but it's also a place to bring together family and friends and new friends. And one of the wonderful things that they did in my neighborhood already is there is a wonderful woman, Erica. She had her new house, after losing it all, reframed. And so the community was invited over to her framed-up house, not yet enclosed, but all the wood was up. And we got to put messages with magic markers on her 2x4s and plywood. And so we're going to have framing parties as we get, if we're able to really rebuild, we're going to have at different milestones, fun things to do on our property. I'll cook, you know, we'll make some drinks. You know, that's what recovery looks like, is telling some jokes with friends. The parties that we're doing with the people on the street confirm that this is the right place for us. It's a nurturing environment. They're interesting people from different backgrounds. And that's the community we want to be part of. And we are very focused on trying to pull it off.
0: David Brancaccio is a host and special correspondent at American Public Media's Marketplace. 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I'm Angela Davis. As we just heard from David, Altadena, California, and many areas around it are still rebuilding after the devastating wildfire. On the one-year anniversary of the Eaton Fire, Call to Mind's Jessica Barry visited the town. She talked to people there who lost everything, including a prominent climate psychologist, as they make sense of what it means to recover.
15: On a sunny weekend morning, neighbors stroll into the backyard of Michael Tuccillo and Angela Giacchetti. The couple is hosting a brunch potluck, and guests bring baked treats and large crafts of coffee. Michael is behind the grill, flipping pancakes and frying eggs, bacon, and sausage. Angela's chatting with neighbors and helping them get plates of food. The gathering feels like a class reunion. People are happy to see each other, and they're catching up. You'd never guess this group of neighbors share something extremely painful. They're all survivors of the Eaton Fire.
16: What's your first name?
17: Kelly.
16: And?
18: Tessa.
16: Tessa.
18: Yeah.
16: Do you live on this block?
17: Yeah, I'm two houses up.
16: And are you in your house right now?
17: No, there's no house.
15: Okay. In January 2025, a wildfire sparked in the San Gabriel mountain range. Powerful, hurricane-like winds pushed the flames into foothill neighborhoods. And Altadena, California was one

0: all those situations and more.
1: Our home is still standing. We're the luckiest ones on our street. It's all the smoke damage. We were displaced for about 8 months.
2: We lived in the Courtyard Marriott in Burbank for 3.5 months, which was very difficult because we had a cat, had a dog.
3: The whole house is gone, yes. It's flattened out, yes.
4: Where did you go?
3: We're in Burbank in a senior citizen home.
0: Michael and Angela didn't lose their home, but had to evacuate for 11 months for smoke remediation and significant repairs. Their house stands out because most of the lots around them are patches of empty land. But they say this community is tight, and it's important to show up and stay connected.
5: Hey, Angela and I saw immediately how difficult it was for us, two people who are tech-savvy young, how difficult it was to navigate these systems, how difficult it was to apply for FEMA aid, how difficult it was interfacing with your insurance. We said to ourselves, like, oh no. If we're having trouble, I know so-and-so neighbor, who's doing this paperwork for them?
0: This group of neighbors stays in touch with the text thread and monthly gatherings. Many neighborhood groups like this one have formed in Altadena since the fire. And it's not just a silver lining. It's providing real emotional, social, and at times very practical support.
6: I think the way that we've taken care of ourselves is by gathering with our neighbors on a very regular basis. That's, you know, these are the people who know what we've been through the best. Yeah. So that has been supportive.
0: About 2 miles away in another part of Altadena, I meet
7: Gail Sinatra, and I'm a distinguished professor at the University of Southern California, Rossier School of Education.
0: Gail Sinatra and her husband are also Eaton fire survivors. We meet at their property. The area is full of construction crews, and I can hear hammering, digging, and drilling the entire time we talk.
7: So we're, you know, walking up to what would have been the front door.
0: There are concrete steps and a stone path leading to an otherwise empty lot. It's hard to imagine there was ever a house there. So Gail describes her home of 15 years.
7: So we had a nice glass front door with a red border. And the house was a lovely green.
0: Their lovely green home had 4 bedrooms, 2 bathrooms, and a detached 2-car garage. Just about everything burned in the fire. And Gail says going back to the property for the first time was pretty shocking.
7: When you're first looking at it, you just can't understand. Like, you know, I kept saying, like, where's my refrigerator? Like, how do you melt a refrigerator? I couldn't wrap my head around the fact that everything was just gone.
0: Something to understand about psychologist Gail Sinatra. She knows a lot about disasters like the Eaton Fire. For decades, she's been a leading expert on how climate change affects mental health. Gail wrote a best-selling book called Science Denial, exploring the psychological reasons people reject things like climate change. And even though she's spent years helping others grasp the uncertainties of the warming planet, she still felt unprepared when the fire swept through her neighborhood.
7: So we were sitting at our kitchen table playing cribbage. It was high wind situation. It's probably going to be a couple trees down. We're probably going to be out of power for a couple days. And that was it. And it wasn't until my neighbor across the street came and banged on the door and said, there's a fire in Eaton Canyon. We all have to get out.
0: It's hard to believe a fire of this size could sneak up on anyone, but it started far in the mountains. And it wasn't until the winds rushed downslope that residents of Altadena could even see it. Gail says in the early moments of evacuation, she wasn't thinking clearly, so
7: for some reason, I grabbed our passports. I don't know why. And a checkbook. I grabbed my purse, an overnight bag with a change of clothes, and that was it.
0: And as a climate psychologist, she says she should have anticipated what was coming.
7: I thought we should have moved. We should have done more. We had a false sense of security. There were, you know, over 100-year-old buildings in our neighborhood. I had a fire station 2 blocks away, fire hydrant in my front yard. We really didn't think we were in a fire zone. We're technically still not in a fire zone as we sit here in front of my burned down house.
0: Survivors of disasters like the Eaton Fire in California often deal with a number of mental health challenges.

0: depression, post-traumatic stress disorder, grief, and anxiety. Much of this comes from the trauma of losing everything, and then the displacement. But psychologist Gail Sinatra says climate-related disasters can specifically trigger other complicated feelings.
1: If we're going to accept that we've contributed to climate change and climate-related disasters, you know, there's a lot of guilt there because it's really difficult emotionally and psychologically to deal with the fact that we are making some pretty drastic changes to our climate, and we're seeing evidence of it in more and more frequent extreme weather-related events.
0: Gail says one of the most traumatic things about these kinds of disasters is losing people and places difficult to get back.
1: You lose your community. You lose your yoga studio, your pizza parlor, your drugstore, your church. And, of course, all your neighbors, as well as you, are all displaced. And that's a level of trauma that is significantly different.
0: After surviving something like the Eaton Fire, you might think people would want to move someplace safer. But Gail says it's nearly impossible to find anywhere that's immune to climate change.
1: You know, sea level rise if you live at the beach, in the mountains, fire, if you live in some of the coastal areas, hurricanes, if you live near rivers, flooding. I mean, there's so many climate impacts. Even just the warming in the plains is going to change crop cycles. So even if you're in a, quote, safe haven, you know, there's so many impacts that I don't know where you can go.
2: Yeah, and all of that impacts mental health and well-being, right?
1: Right. Well, in mental health, like, what's one of the most important things? Feeling safe and secure. Well, we all feel, I think, a little bit unsafe and a little bit insecure in this changing climate.
0: When I met psychologist Gail Sinatra and her husband in Altadena, they were going through what she calls the roller coaster of rebuilding. They were meeting architects, filing paperwork, permits, figuring out costs, insurance, and thinking about how to build a home more fire resistant than the last. Back at the brunch gathering, Michael and Angela are keeping a close eye on their toddler, Ugo. He's running between neighbors and other kids in the yard. They say raising Ugo in a place with strong social connections is important to them.
3: We lost a lot, but we've also gained intangible things that are so special and so unique. I am so excited for him to live in a community where he knows every single one of his neighbors. Every person here, I trust him with. How special is that in our world today?
0: 1 year after the Eaton Fire, 7 in 10 residents in the area were still not in their homes. And 83% of people said their mental health and well-being were worse. Some folks have found strength in volunteering and have gotten help from therapy and grief groups. And others are just ready to get home. And for Michael Tuchillo, it means rebuilding community that was even stronger than it was before.
4: The fire took some things that we were present and solidified them. I do think that our neighborhood had a really strong sense of community before the fire, but it's hardened like a diamond in the wake of it, for sure.
0: For Call to Mind, I'm Jessica Barry in Altadena, California.
5: You're listening to Weathering the Storm, Climate Change and Mental Health, a special report from Call to Mind. I'm Angela Davis. If you stop to think about it, it's easy to grasp why living through extreme weather-related disasters like wildfires can be bad for someone's mental health. As we just heard, survivors often deal with the trauma of losing personal things and even their homes. But climate change isn't just affecting people who have lived through weather-related disasters. We can feel worried and stressed about the planet just by paying attention to the weather report on the news. And the irony is, scientific research shows that human behavior is a large contributor to climate change. Burning fossil fuels, cutting down forests, relying on gas-guzzling transportation are all changing the environment around us. Conservation psychologist Susan Clayton from the College of Worcester in Ohio has been studying people's relationships with nature for decades. It's easy to think that humans don't value nature enough because we still contribute to environmental damage. But Susan has found we really do care.
6: If you felt strongly connected to a particular place or even to the natural environment generally, that might make you sensitive to negative changes to that natural environment.
5: When people think about the consequences of climate change, they first might think about ecosystems or weather. But your research has found it's really important to talk about the effects of climate change on a person's well-being. Why is that?
6: You know, we need to know about the dangers to us as humans and as a society so that we can anticipate them, so that we can prepare for them, so we can be more resilient. But also, a side effect is that I think if people realize the ways in which their own personal well-being may be threatened by climate change, it seems like a more important issue, or at least one that is more pressing, and they might devote more attention to it.
5: If somebody is already struggling with mental illness, how might climate change make it worse?
6: Yeah, that's a great question, because what we often don't realize is that some people are more vulnerable to the effects of climate change. And one of those groups is people who are already dealing with mental health problems. I think you can think of it as sort of the straw that broke the camel's back in a way. The effects of climate change can be one more source of stress that just overwhelms your ability to cope.
5: As psychologist Susan Clayton says, people with existing mental illnesses are more likely to struggle with climate change. And that includes worsening symptoms. For example, extreme heat has been linked to major depressive episodes, increased suicidal ideation, and even higher rates of psychosis in folks living with serious mental illnesses like schizophrenia. And suffering through hotter weather, scary storms, and just watching changes in the environment can trigger mental health problems. Depression, post-traumatic stress disorder, and climate-related anxiety. Susan says managing mental health issues like climate anxiety is essential, but also kind of ironic.
6: We want people to have good mental health, but we also want people to be aware of real threats. And it's appropriate to feel anxious about these real threats. So I would say we don't want to eliminate climate anxiety. We just want to make it something that people can cope with.
5: Another word that comes up a lot, another topic of discussion right now, is uncertainty. We're living in an uncertain world. It's an uncertain time. So how does uncertainty factor into mental health problems like climate anxiety?
6: One of the keys of anxiety is that uncertainty. So if we know a bad thing is about to happen, we're more likely to feel fear because we know this bad thing is happening. But with climate change, we know that it's happening, but we don't know exactly how we'll be affected, or, you know, will there be a major storm this year? Will there not be? Will my home be affected by wildfire? Will it not be? Even the most expert climate scientists can't tell you exactly what the effects will be. So this very powerful sense that of a looming but not well-defined threat underlies our anxiety.
5: That's conservation psychologist Susan Clayton from the College of Worcester in Ohio. We'll hear from her again later in the show. Let's take a break. When we come back, we'll head to Seattle and hear from an expert there who says the key to managing climate anxiety is learning how to cope and sometimes how to do nothing. That's coming up on Weathering the Storm, Climate Change and Mental Health, a special report from Call to Mind and American Public Media.

0: Welcome back to Weathering the Storm, Climate Change and Mental Health, a special report from Call to Mind, American Public Media's initiative to foster new conversations about mental health. I'm Angela Davis. People who have survived climate disasters are at an increased risk for mental health conditions like PTSD, depression, and anxiety. But research also suggests we can struggle with climate-related mental health issues even if we've had no direct experience with fires, floods, and the like. More people in the United States say just the anticipation of climate change is causing them to feel guilt, hopelessness, and worry. For some people, those feelings don't go away. They evolve into what is called climate anxiety. Now, this is not a clinically diagnosed mental health condition like generalized anxiety or depression, at least not yet. But people who have climate anxiety share many of the same symptoms. 35% of adults in the U.S. say that worrying about climate change is persistent for them, and it disrupts their lives. Reporter Sarah Wyman went to Seattle to meet one of those people and to hear what she's doing about it.
1: The blinds in Robin Everett's living room are pulled down and twisted shut. A sliver of light peeks through, reflects off the screen of Robin's TV.
2: And this stupid bright sunshine.
3: Come on, Seattle.
1: It's an almost suspiciously beautiful day. Outside, it's nearly 50 degrees. Bright blue sky, not at all normal weather for the middle of January in Seattle.
3: I think it helped.
1: Inside, Robin adjusts the blinds one more time, glances over her shoulder at the movie playing on the TV screen. A man is trapped inside a dark train car. He hasn't been outside or seen the sun for 17 years. There's been a climate disaster.
2: Yeah, see, and it's also about climate tech gone wrong.
1: The whole Earth is frozen over.
2: All of humanity is on a train, just constantly circling the globe. It's so dark in this train. It's very hard to see it.
3: I know, that's the trouble with horror movies, is they're always so dark.
2: That's why the best time is to watch them at night before you go to bed.
1: Things are not going well for the people in this movie. It's called Snowpiercer. It's a post-apocalyptic thriller bordering on horror. And Robin is on the edge of her seat. She's smiling. Every jump scare startles a laugh out of her.
2: Yeah, you know, I like scary movies. I like psychological. I love slasher. All of them.
1: Here's what's surprising about this. I came here to talk to Robin today because Robin has anxiety. Pretty severe climate anxiety.
2: So it is interesting to see horror now reflect back like my most inner fears. I find it as a cathartic way to process societal ills.
1: Robin is the kind of person whose New Year's resolution was to stop complaining and do something. She's not tall, but she has a huge laugh. And you can tell just from making eye contact with her that at heart, she's an optimist. For more than a decade, Robin has worked as a climate activist and an organizer with the Sierra Club. It's one of the oldest and biggest grassroots environmental organizations in the country. Robin says when she started there as a volunteer almost 25 years ago, global warming was a future generation's problem.
2: Nobody thought that it was going to be something that we actually really saw. You know, maybe at the tail end of our lives, we'll see a little bit of it.
1: But by the 20-teens, Robin had lived through several fire seasons in California and Washington State. She'd found herself starting to dread the seasons changing because of the extreme weather, the fires, and the flooding that sometimes came with those changes.
2: And I just felt like, damn it, it's here. It's here. We didn't stop it. And that was really, that was hard.
1: Robin says she started to feel agitated, almost claustrophobic.
2: Like I'm trapped in something that's gonna die.
1: And so she sought out a therapist who specializes in climate anxiety to help her learn how to live with this feeling.
2: There's a whole mix of emotions. It's an anger that comes alongside that anxiety. But then there's this sense of loss. There's grieving. I'm grieving for something that hasn't happened completely yet.
1: Psychologists say climate change can impact mental health in three different ways. directly, indirectly, and vicariously. The direct impact comes from experiencing a climate-related disaster firsthand, surviving a fire, flood, or extreme cold or heat wave. The proportion of Americans who've been through something like that is growing, but it still accounts for less than half the population. Mental health can also be indirectly affected by climate change. For example, if someone's had to change careers or migrate because of climate change. But the biggest category is the third one, vicarious climate change anxiety. These are people who haven't experienced a climate disaster, who haven't lost their jobs or moved, but for whom awareness of climate change is enough to cause anxiety and depression. And that category includes most people. Nearly 80% of Americans say they worry about climate change. And of the people who are worried, more than one third say it's something they think about every week.
4: Rational fear. So that's part of step one. It's a rational fear. It's normal, healthy, natural.
1: Thomas Doherty is a clinical psychologist who specializes in environmental psychology. He's written a book called Surviving Climate Anxiety, A Guide to Coping, Healing, and Thriving. And he says climate anxiety is just one kind of eco-anxiety, which can also encompass grief and fear about things like animals going extinct, plastic use, or pollution.
4: Anxiety itself is a normal emotion that all humans have, and it's just the ability to be concerned or fearful or apprehensive about a vague threat.
1: I'm walking with Doherty at a brisk clip along a busy trail in West Seattle. The ground is soft and muddy, still drying out a few days after a big rain. The leaves have lost their crunch. Dozens of geese are huddled on a big lawn next to a lake. And Doherty says what he's doing, taking all of this in, is actually a kind of therapy, ecotherapy.
4: I'm always careful to say that you don't need to be out hugging a tree to do ecotherapy, but I think at the level of our brain, moving our body and moving our legs gets us thinking in different ways.
1: Doherty explains that anxiety is like a check engine light popping on in your car. It's an indication that something might be wrong. You should take your car to a mechanic. But what makes climate anxiety different is that check engine light, it's your body reacting to a real threat. There are legitimate reasons to worry about it. And it's not something your mechanic can fix.
4: You can't just solve climate change. Climate change is a red light about a complex global political, social, environmental, ecological, economic issue. It's not an easy linear thing to solve. In therapy terms, it's a complex emotion.
1: In some ways, Doherty says this kind of anxiety more closely resembles grief because it's immovable. Learning how to live with it means learning to accept it. But that doesn't mean it's impossible to feel better. Doherty suggests to start with the basics. It can be helpful to go outside, focus on what's happening on your street, in your neighborhood.
4: And what people often find then is that, oh, well, there are good days, and they can tap into this needed sense of present moment safety, that right now, I'm okay. Right now, I can relax and be present, and I'm safe.
1: Next, he recommends taking a step away from the news cycle. Instead of reading every article about an unfolding disaster, hitting refresh on the Doomsday Clock website, Doherty says, remind yourself.
4: I already know. Yeah, it's a really helpful little mantra because you don't need to have every new discovery knock you off your feet. And even if you don't know all the details, you know the general trends. And that allows you to focus on your life.
1: For some people, Thomas Doherty says finding community is crucial. For others, taking action, like volunteering or donating money, can make a difference. But Doherty says, fundamentally, living with climate anxiety isn't about doing something to make it go away. The crucial lesson is learning how to feel okay while doing nothing.
4: There's the old meditation saying, you know, don't just do something, sit there.
1: That works? Like you're telling me that works? If I sit there, it'll help?
4: Mm-hmm. Yeah, because again, much of eco-anxiety is an internalized fight or flight response in our nervous system because we've been taking in all this information. And even though we're going about our daily life and outside everything looks normal, internally our stress levels are quite high. And sometimes just a little extra stress will push us over the edge.
1: Just a few blocks away, Robin Everett has spent years internalizing these lessons. In her Seattle backyard, she sits under a blanket and watches birds swarm her four bird feeders.
2: Junicos.
1: Robin's dog, Remy, is curled up on her lap. It's such a beautiful day. It should be a perfect moment.
2: But you see, like, we're getting blooms in mid-January. It's very nerve-wracking. My oasis, climate change comes for it too, right?
1: When it comes to her climate anxiety, Robin says the thing that's helped her the most is her community. Through her work with the Sierra Club, she sees people every day applying their skills to fight climate change. And their work is a counterpoint to all the negative thoughts her anxiety shakes loose.
2: Hope on its own ain't enough, but hope combined with determination, a little bit of anger, a little bit of moxie can go a long way. And there are going to be times, man, where, I have them, where I'm like, what's the point? But there is, the people are counting on me to not feel that way.
1: It's a reminder that Robin, a lover of post-apocalypse horror movies, isn't living in one. At least, not yet. For Call to Mind, I'm Sarah Wyman in Seattle.
0: You are listening to Weathering the Storm, Climate Change and Mental Health, a special report from Call to Mind. I'm Angela Davis. Some parts of the globe are considered a climate refuge, where the changes may be slower or less dramatic. Minnesota, where I live, has been described as such a place. But winters here are getting milder and warming faster than any other season. For many Minnesotans who've built traditions and pastimes around cold and snowy winters, that's not good news. Estelle Timar Wilcox spoke to people here who are grieving the loss of deep freeze winter and from mental health providers who are trying to help.
5: It's the first real bitter cold day in December, still below zero at noon. John Heshen says it's a perfect day to build an ice rink. He's fire hosing almost 2 million gallons of water onto the frosty baseball fields at a recreation center in St. Paul.
6: Isn't it fun? If the sun wasn't shining, it'd be a lot less comfortable.
5: Spray from the hose freezes to his parka. Another rink volunteer snaps icicles out of his beard.
7: Pick that up.
8: And I can help you with that,
7: Yeah, I think these guys got that going.
5: Heshen's been helping build this rink at the Groveland Recreation Center for about 20 years. It's giant, with two hockey rinks and more space for open skating. It's free to use, and so are shelves of skates to borrow. Heshen says it's a winter staple in the neighborhood.
9: I mean, there's some kids, like on a Saturday, they'll show up at 9 o'clock in the morning and they're still there at 6 o'clock at night.
5: Heshen welcomes this cold snap because he's racing the weather. The forecast says temperatures will go up soon. That could delay things. 2 years ago, Groveland couldn't build a rink at all. Too many days above freezing. Other recent years, temperatures have pushed opening day to early or mid-January. Heshen can work through the stress of that. If there's one thing Minnesotans have learned from winter, it's to make the best of any kind of weather. But he does worry when he looks at recent opening dates.
9: It just seems to be getting later and later and later.
5: It's a familiar dilemma for many people in the upper Midwest, where average winter temperatures have increased 5.4 degrees in the last century. Average winter low temperatures have warmed even more, which means milder nights and less ice. In some ways, Minnesota is lucky when it comes to climate change. It lands on several lists of climate havens, places that are more adaptable to warming temperatures. But climate havens are changing too. In Minnesota, climate scientists predict changing temperature and rainfall, which could force changes to agriculture. And climate change is already jeopardizing traditions, especially in the winter. Ryan Rogers has been cross-country skiing since he was a kid. His parents taught him the tradition. And then middle school science class taught him about climate change.
10: And of course, my first instinct was to think about a future with no snow. And how am I going to be able to ski without snow?
5: Now, Rogers thinks of that as a pretty minor problem in the grand scheme of climate change. But skiing is a constant reminder of the warming climate. For example, today in mid-February, it's in the 40s and sunny. So Rogers is here on a ski trail with machine-made snow. Skiers zip by in t-shirts. He keeps his spirits up because, climate anxiety aside, it's a nice day. But in the long run, Rogers says, warm spells threaten his sport.
10: For the whole winter, you're just glued to your phone, refreshing the weather forecast. Just fingers crossed that it'll just get a few degrees colder. So it does take a toll on your mental health, for sure.
5: Shauna Weaver started noticing the impact of climate change on mental health 15 years ago. She was working as a school counselor.
11: More and more students were reporting having some sort of grief or anxiety around climate change.
5: Kids brought up fears about what they saw close to home, like melting snow too early in winter. Weaver feels that grief herself when she visits the northern Wisconsin lake she used to cross on a snowmobile to get to school. Nowadays, the ice is often too thin to hold the weight. Weaver says the fear of losing a legit up north winter is, for many people, the fear of losing a beloved lifestyle.
11: Those are some of the deepest held themes and through lines of our lives and of our identities. And they're often intertwined with some of our most transformative memories and with family and with who we say we are.
5: Weaver says those students were sad and often angry, and she couldn't find much research on how to help them through it. That prompted her to get a PhD in sustainability and start researching climate grief. It's a developing area of mental health practice, alongside climate anxiety. Therapists and academics are doing more research as more people seek help for mental health concerns related to climate change. Those aren't used as official diagnostic terms, but they're gaining acceptance. The American Psychological Association offers trainings on climate and mental health for therapists. Weaver says grief is a helpful way to think about the loss of a familiar environment, even though it's different than grieving a person.
11: Unlike other grief, we don't get to first move through a trauma or a crisis and then have a phase of grieving. And that's the way usually people tend to move through a big change.
5: So coping with this kind of change is different too. Weaver says talk therapy can help, especially with therapists who've studied climate-related anxiety. But she says that's not the whole solution. Researchers and mental health practitioners often suggest actually getting involved in climate work. Christy Manning is an environmental studies professor at McAllister College in St. Paul. She says that helps her students.
2: They channel their worry and their anger into doing something. So working with the St. Paul City Council or the District Council, working with college administration, trying to do the pieces that they can tackle and that do have an impact.
5: She says one of the reasons climate change is so stressful is because it's vast. People know they can't fix the problem. But just putting a dent in the problem is helpful on both the mental health side and the climate side. Manning calls this meaning-focused coping, another term mental health professionals have developed in the last decade.
2: It's a resilience practice where you recognize that maybe what I am doing is not going to protect me or protect anyone else from this problem that I'm worried about. But it still matters.
5: And it may be helpful for the Minnesotans who are grieving their winter traditions. Ryan Rogers is pursuing a master's degree in environmental policy. It helps, he says, to know he's able to work on climate solutions. Skiing, conveniently, also offers something else that researchers recommend for coping with grief, community.
10: We can all kind of pool our sorrows together, and we're going to ski when we can, and we're going to enjoy every inch of snow that we get.
5: Back at St. Paul's Groveland Ice Rinks, John Heshen is sticking to a similar philosophy. Make the most of the winter you get.
12: Ah! Goal! That was so good, Jack.
5: This year, the Groveland Rink opened in early January, a few weeks later than Heshen hoped because of a late December warm spell. And it lasted until mid-February, when St. Paul hit record highs in the mid-50s. Heshen says he'll keep up this beloved ice rink for as long as he can, but he has a limit.
9: If we go 2 years without ice, I'm done.
5: For Call to Mind in St. Paul, Minnesota, I'm Estelle Timar Wilcox from NPR News.
0: You're listening to Weathering the Storm, Climate Change and Mental Health. a special report from Call to Mind. I'm Angela Davis. Climate change is here, and at times it feels threatening. There's little we can do to reverse the damage already done to our environment. And when we're in the middle of a heat wave or a destructive storm, there seems to be no way to stop it. As we've heard throughout the show, it's understandable that people are grappling with the warming planet and that it's harming their mental health. Let's bring back psychologist Susan Clayton, who we heard from earlier. She says we all need to learn how to manage our well-being, which might start by enlisting some help. We know that anxiety and depression are diagnosable mental health conditions, but when do you think someone struggling with a climate-related mental health problem get help from a mental health provider?
13: When it starts interfering with your ability to live your life. Is your concern about climate change making it difficult for you to sleep? Is it making it difficult for you to concentrate on your work or your schoolwork? Is it making it less likely that you'll be able to enjoy yourself with friends? It's not wrong to be concerned and worried and even anxious about climate change, but if it starts making your life just about nothing other than climate change, then you might benefit from some mental health help.
0: So what can we do as individuals to manage our well-being as we experience climate change?
13: One way to deal with the uncertainty can be to find out more. So I think for many people, there's this sense of anxiety, but they don't really understand what climate change is all about or what the effects are likely to be. You hear messages on social media, like we're all going to die, we're all going to burn up in 20 years. And that's not really realistic. So just becoming more informed can help you feel a little bit more in control. I would say sometimes learning to manage your own emotions is really helpful. When do I feel overwhelmed? What's an appropriate response when I feel overwhelmed? Letting yourself, you know, close the laptop, shut down your phone, go for a walk, stop doom scrolling. That can really be important to calm yourself down and come back to it when you feel ready.
0: Does getting involved, can that help someone who is struggling?
13: Absolutely, it can. Getting involved in activism has a number of positive effects. At a very basic level, usually that will mean getting together with other people, whether it be in a, you know, some sort of action committee or at a protest march. Also, it makes you feel connected. It makes you feel supported. You realize you're not the only person who cares about this, but there are a lot of other people who care. And it makes you feel less like a helpless victim and more like somebody who is taking charge. Because I think a big part of climate anxiety stems from this feeling of helplessness and powerlessness, that we're faced with a big problem and we can't do anything about it. And if you think, yes, I can do something, that's a really empowering part of resilience.
0: I have complicated feelings about resilience. I don't want my goal in life to be, you know, I want to be resilient. I want to be joyous, right? I want to focus on that. How does resilience fall into managing mental health triggered by climate change?
13: So resilience is often defined just as the ability to bounce back from some impact, from negative impact, and continue to function. And so we definitely want to be able to bounce back. I think increasingly people are starting to talk about moving beyond resilience, and maybe this gets at the idea of joy, that sometimes there can be positive transformations. And having to face a threat might ultimately lead you to a better place. And you might think about ways in which, I don't know, if you had a job and it wasn't going so well and you finally left that job, that was not a positive experience, but it led you to find a job that was much more satisfying and rewarding and really allowed you to grow. That would be an example. I like to believe that that is a possibility from addressing climate change too, that thinking about our relationship with the natural world and how dependent we are on the natural world could lead us to developing a society, a social structure that prioritizes that more and encourages people to be connected to the environment. Thinking about our own role in addressing climate change and the need to form connections to others might encourage us to prioritize community. So I do think resilience is extremely important. And we should think about it not just as individuals, but as how society can be resilient. But we can also, we can aim higher and think about positive transformation.
0: That's conservation psychologist Susan Clayton from the College of Worcester in Ohio. Over this hour, we've just scratched the surface about all the ways climate change is affecting our mental health. Every corner of our planet is experiencing climate-related change. Cities, for example, are on the front lines. And it's easy to overlook urban areas because people often focus on natural environments when they think about global warming. But extreme heat, more powerful storms, and more frequent floods are pounding our urban infrastructures. And people living in cities, especially renters in old houses and apartments, people with fewer resources, can suffer the most. Conservation psychologist Susan Clayton says we can endure, that we need to dig into our own tools of resilience to bounce back and learn how to weather the storm. You've been listening to Weathering the Storm, Climate Change and Mental Health, a special report from Call to Mind, American Public Media's initiative to foster new conversations about mental health. This program was produced and written by our senior producer, Jessica Barry, and edited by Stephen Smith. Our technical director is Alex Simpson, and Hans Buteau scored the show. I'm Angela Davis. Thanks so much for joining me. 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

From APM, American Public Media, this is Performance Today, taking you to concerts around the world. I'm Valerie Kaler. August 17th, 1606, a theater in London. The premiere of the play Macbeth by William Shakespeare. According to legend, young actor Hal Berridge is playing the role of Lady Macbeth. Berridge gets terribly sick and dies backstage. 1672, a theater in Amsterdam. The actor playing Macbeth uses a real dagger, not a prop. He kills the actor playing Duncan while the audience watches. May 10, 1849, Astor Place in New York. Fans of a rival actor throw chairs at William McReady, who's playing Macbeth. The disturbance escalates into a riot and 25 people are killed, 100 more injured. In the world of theater, there is talk of the curse of Macbeth, that perhaps Shakespeare revealed a little too much about the dark arts in his depiction of the three weird sisters, the witches, and the local witchy practitioners exacted revenge by placing a curse on the play. Even to utter its name can call forth terrible consequences. It's all coincidence, and in some cases, entirely manufactured legend, of course. But in keeping with that superstitious lens, I'll say that composer Richard Strauss had a terrible time writing about Macbeth. He wrote an orchestral tone poem in 1886, but when it was done, he didn't like it. He withdrew the music and did some serious editing. 1890, the new version is ready to premiere, with all the makings of another Strauss smash hit. Long, lush melodies, creative, clever orchestration, and Strauss was already a star at this point. But the audience did not like it. Critics did not like it. The curse of Macbeth, perhaps? Well, let's give it one more chance. Conductor James Gaffigan leading the North German Radio Elbphilharmonie Orchestra in Macbeth by Richard Strauss.